0: What fun. Music of Mark O'Connor, reworked by guitarist Sharon Isbin for this collaboration from a suite called Strings and Threads. And that's all from a Sony compact disc. Sharon Isbin's journey to the new world starts with Elizabethan lute works. It includes some English folk songs, a guest appearance or two by Joan Baez, and then finally this fiddle swing with Mark O'Connor. That's all the time we have. Hope you enjoyed it. We'll be back next week with something completely different. Probably we'll even have a theme attached. Have a good weekend, and don't stop listening right now. There's more great music coming up right now. Exploring Music is produced by Sydney Gillard at WFMT in Chicago and produced and engineered by Bill Sigman at Digital Island Studios here in New York City. Our production assistants are Ella Pinsloop, Eric Opland, Adela Skoronsky, and Weston Williams. Rebecca Neistat is the WFMT production and syndication manager. 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I'm Bill McLaughlin. 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
2: Good evening, and welcome to this special Friday night edition of the Classical Network in Concert. I'm David Ozenberg, your host. 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On this day of remembrance, where we're looking back 25 years, we thought we'd once again present the dynamic young tone, or the orchestra now, young musicians for whom 9/11 will barely be, if at all, in their actual memory, but who hold the future of so much in their hands and in their talents. They are based at Bard College, made up of musicians from across the world's great music conservatories and schools, and they're led by the longtime president of Bard, the noted maestro Leon Botstein. We're going to hear a concert they gave back in May at their home, the Sosnoff Theater at the Fisher Center at Bard College in upstate New York. It'll feature the music of one composer, Strauss, not Johann, but Richard Strauss, and it features two works by Strauss, one very little known and performed, and one better known and performed. They both deal with activities, one routine and mundane, and the other exhilarating and exciting and daring. As we have done for all these broadcasts with Tone, and one of the great features about Tone and these young musicians is I share with you the program notes for each work on the concert as penned by the musicians in Tone. And that will be true for the first work on this program, a work Strauss wrote at the age of 64 in 1928 for the Sing Festival in Vienna, his Die Tageszeiten, or Times of the Day, each movement representing a certain portion of the day, morning, midday, rest, evening, and night. About this work, we'll hear from Tone horn player Jack Sindahl, who writes, Richard Strauss published Die Tageszeiten, Times of the Day, in 1928, 4 years after the male voice choir from the Vienna Schubert Society sang for him on his 60th birthday outside his house. It was at this birthday celebration where the choir master asked if Strauss might write something for them, perhaps a choral piece to the texts of Josef von Eichendorff, to which Strauss proclaimed, very good, he's a full-blooded romanticist who is close to me. Choosing four poems from Eichendorff's Wanderlieder, Die Tageszeiten is a serene work for male choir and orchestra consisting of four movements, morning, midday, evening, and night. How many symphonic works can you think of that begin with an a cappella male choir? This is how Strauss decided to announce the arrival of morning. The operatic first movement dives straight into a bombastic daybreak with dazzling wind riding and rays of sunshine in the strings. This is followed by a warm afternoon. In a Mahler-esque fashion, we are transported to the German countryside with folkish, slow-falling melodies perfectly evoking Eichendorff's poetic description of untangling from the rigid racks of life. A distant timpani roll takes us into Evening. Some 20 years later, towards the end of his life, Strauss would compose another, better-known evening song in his four last songs, Im Abendrot, At Sunset, taking after a similar poem from Eichendorff. While Im Abendrot depicts a peaceful conclusion to the journey of life, this evening song is a more earthly approach, with the chromaticism of lightning not too dissimilar to the other work on this program, the Alpine Symphony. The third appropriately segues into the fourth, as Evening does into Night, the horn solo providing a peaceful transition into a hymnal finale. It is always exciting to discover a work you haven't heard before by a composer you love and know well. Die Tageszeiten offers a unique opportunity to hear two forms of German Romanticism under musical forces rarely combined. After hearing this work, it begs the question, why is this not a staple in the programming of major choral orchestral performances? Notes by tone horn player Jack Sindahl. Joining Tone the Orchestra now are members of the Bard Festival Chorale. They are prepared by their choir director, James Bagwell. The men of that chorale, Tone the Orchestra now, led by Maestro Leon Botstein, from a concert last May, perform Die Tageszeiten, Times of the Day, by Richard Strauss.

We have begun another broadcast by the amazing young musicians in Tone, the orchestra. Now they are led by their music director, longtime president of Bard College, where Tone is based, Leon Botstein. This from a concert given last May at their home, the Sosnoff Theater, the Fisher Center at Bard College in upstate New York. The program, all of music of Richard Strauss, and we heard the rare work, setting poems by one of Strauss's favorite and symbiotic poets, Josef von Eichendorff, Die Tageszeiten, Times of the Day, for male chorus and orchestra. The male voices were members of the Bard Festival Chorale, who were prepared by their choir director, James Bagwell, and Tone, the orchestra now led by their music director on this occasion, Maestro Leon Botstein. The second work by Strauss on this program is one of his massive Tone poems, taking us to the peaks of the beloved mountains around his home in southern Bavaria. About this, we'll hear the program notes not composed by one of the members of Tone, but by Christopher Gibbs, the James H. Ottaway J. Jr. Professor of Music at Bard College Conservatory of Music. And he writes, "During the early years of the 20th century, Europe's two great conductor-composers observed each other largely from a distance, with bemusement, friendly regard, and some envy. Richard Strauss and Gustav Mahler maintained a sincere respect for each other's artistic gifts, and both conducted and promoted the other's works. And when Mahler died in 1911 at the age of 50, the slightly younger Strauss, who had lived for nearly four more decades, was moved and saddened. It was shortly after that he set to work on a piece begun earlier that can ultimately be viewed as a tribute to Mahler's spirit. An Alpine Symphony marked Strauss's return to instrumental music after a decade devoted primarily to opera. It was his first piece sporting this genre title since his Symphonia Domestica from 1903 and reveals an affinity to the natural world akin to that found in many of Mahler's symphonies. It is a hymn to sweeping mountain landscapes, sweet meadows, and terrifying spring storms, in sum, to the grandeur of nature itself. The idea initially had occurred to Strauss many years earlier after he and some friends got lost on the way up a mountain and then drenched in a torrent on the way down. Once home, Strauss recorded his musical impressions of the experience. He later told his friend Ludwig Thuil that these early sketches naturally contained a lot of nonsense and dramatic Wagnerian tone painting. For some years, he toyed with the idea of a symphony and in 1900 informed his parents of a work that was gestating that would begin with a sunrise in Switzerland. After Strauss heard of Mahler's death, he wrote in his diary, "The death of this aspiring, idealistic, energetic artist is a grave loss. As a Jew, Mahler was still able to find exaltation in Christianity. I shall call my Alpine Symphony the Antichrist, for it was moral regeneration through one's own efforts, liberation through work, adoration of eternal, magnificent nature." Strauss composed most of the piece in his mountain chalet in 1914 and 15 and conducted the premiere in October of 1915 with the Dresden Hofkapelle Orchestra in Berlin. The vast one-movement composition, which includes some of Strauss's most vivid tone painting, calls for an enormous orchestra and lasts longer than any of his other orchestral compositions. He cast it in 22 continuous tableaux, each carefully titled so as to recount the tale of the youthful mountain adventure. And that mountain adventure begins with night to sunrise, ascent, entering the forest, strolling by the stream, by the waterfall, apparition, in flowery meadows, in pastures, through thickets and briars on mistaken route, on the glacier, dangerous moments, on the summit, vision, mists rise up, the sun gradually grows dark, elegy, calm before the storm, thunder and tempest descent, sunset, facing tones, night. Joining members of Tone are members of the Bard College Conservatory Orchestra to flesh out their ranks for this enormous work. An Alpine Symphony by Richard Strauss, performed by Tone, the orchestra now led by their music director Leon Botstein from concerts they gave last May at their home, the Sosnoff Theater at the Fisher Center at Bard College in upstate New York.

0: Back down on the ground, safe after our ascent, an Alpine Symphony by Richard Strauss, performed by Tone, the orchestra now, augmenting their ranks with members of the Bard College Conservatory Orchestra, all under the direction of the music director of Tone and longtime president of Bard College, Maestro Leon Botstein. There are a few people we need to thank for making all these broadcasts over the years we've brought you of this exciting young orchestra possible. Of course, their music director, Maestro Leon Botstein, Brian Heck, the director of marketing for the orchestra now, Pascal Nadan from Pascal Nadan Communications, and our recording engineer, Marlon Berry. You can find out anything you want to know about Tone by going to their website. Since they're based at Bard College, it is simply Tone, T-O-N, .bard.edu. If you're heading up towards Bard College in the middle of this month and you're fascinated by romantic music and some of the byways of romantic music, between September 18th and September 27th at Bard College at the Bard Conservatory of Music are a series of lectures and concerts exploring the life and music of Friedrich Gernsheim. Gernsheim was born in 1839. He lived till 1916, a composer who for much of his life was compared to Johannes Brahms. However, many pieces by Gernsheim that are compared to Brahms are actually written before Brahms's efforts in the same vein. Gernsheim's music is less known for many reasons. Of course, one being he was Jewish, and therefore his music was banned by the Nazis and virtually disappeared from performances in the first part of the 20th century in Germany. You can check all the information out about these concerts and lectures by going to tone.bard.edu, which is where you can find information about Tone and their concerts coming up this season. I'm David Ozenberg. Thanks for tuning in tonight on this special concert by Tone the Orchestra Now. All the broadcasts we bring you by these amazing young musicians are exclusive productions of the multi-award-winning WWFM, the Classical Network, and WWFM.org.
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0: With the time we have remaining, why don't we listen to a little bit of the music of the composer who's going to be under the microscope up at Bard in the middle of this month, Friedrich Gernsheim. In a form that Brahms mastered, we'll hear the second of Gernsheim's piano quintets, the number 2 in B minor, opus 63. Gernsheim's first piano quintet definitely moves along the same paths as Brahms, but the second one was composed in the year of Brahms' death, in precisely the same key, B minor, as Brahms' late clarinet quintet, certainly understood as the composer paying a tribute to the master. It's performed for us by the Gimow Quartet with Oliver Trindl at the piano. I'm David Ozenberg. Again, thanks for tuning in.

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There isn't much from the composer Pierre de Monchicourt recorded that happens to be one of his secular songs. Let's see, A Long Time My Heart Has Been Languishing. However, you might remember 30 years ago, there was a recording made in Ghent with Paul Van Nevel and the Huelgas Ensemble. It featured a young singer named Stephen McLeod. We've heard him with his ensemble, L'Angeli of Geneva, the Angels of Geneva, doing music of Josquin. He decided, though, to ask Paul Van Nevel, since that recording is out of print and impossible to find, can he re-record the disc in its entirety and even reproduce Paul Van Nevel's liner notes? Paul Van Nevel said sure, and we have the results in our hands this week. Right here on Millennium of Music, I'm Robert Aubrey Davis. Well, the primary work on this amazing recording back in 1996 and this brand new one is the Mass for the Feast of the Pentecost, the Missa Veni Sancte Spiritus. There are a number of the sacred motets of Monchicourt. Monchicourt himself was born around 1510 near the city of Arras in French Flanders and winds up getting published in Paris as a young man. But the most important thing about him is he gets involved with the court of Philip II of Spain and eventually takes over the musical scene there. And it's an incredibly important story musically, and a lot of publishing came out of that. A lot of works survived by the hand of Pierre de Monchicourt. According to Stephen McLeod, he thinks he is an underrated composer and one that he has missed profoundly, and he very much wanted to recreate it. Our first set will give us the Kyrie and Gloria from the Missa Veni Sancte, and in between, one of the beautiful motets for the Blessed Virgin, O Virgo Virginum, L'Angeli of Geneva, and the man who thought this up, coming back to his youth 30 years ago, Stephen McLeod.

Well, this is a new recording of something we had on the program many decades ago with Paul von Neville and the Huelgas Ensemble. But this is the ensemble, the Angels Liangeli of Geneva, with Stephen McLeod, who got permission. He, as a young man, had his first experience singing polyphony and singing Renaissance music and recording with Paul von Neville, and it really did change the arc of his life. And what a great project this is. Right here on Millennium of Music, I'm Robert Aubrey Davis.

What a great and touching project it is. A young man singing and being inspired by the incredible figure of Paul Van Nevel and the Huelgas Ensemble, and is now recreating it 30 years later. Music of Pierre de Manchecourt, and again the ensemble, the Angels, L'Angeli of Geneva, this week on Millennium of Music. I'm Robert Aubrey Davis.

I'm Robert Aubrey Davis. Well, we sure don't have time to hear all the music on the recording, but let's hear as much as we can of the remnants of the beautiful Missa Veni Sancti Spiritus, including the Agnus Dei. And we have to hear the Reges Terrae. That is the beautiful Epiphany motet as the kings all gather together to come to Judea and look for the Christ child. It is an amazing recording and a reconstruction of something from 30 years earlier, Pierre de Montchercourt, the Angeli of Geneva, conducted by Stephen MacLeod.

Well, what a great project, and I commend it highly. This is the Ensemble Les Angelis of Geneva, conducted by Stephen McLeod, who'd sung all those years ago with Paul Van Nevel and the Huelgas Ensemble in music of Pierre de Montchaucourt. For complete information, simply go to our website, millenniumofmusic.com. We're always very pleased when you do. Our technical director is Christopher Drummond. For the program, this has been your producer and host. I'm Robert Aubrey Davis.

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2: 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I'm Tony Morris. 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
3: I'm Bonnie North. A pleasure to have your company for classical music. The chaconne was a stately dance in triple time that was really popular in the 1700s. And even though the dance itself died out, the music written for it hasn't. And we're going to have two examples of it now. We're starting with American composer Norman Delojoyo, who studied with Paul Hindemith and won the Pulitzer Prize for Music, as well as an Emmy for a television score. This is his Variations, Chaconne and Finale, which won the New York Critics Circle Award in 1948. Here's the chaconne from it.

0: Sir Stephen Hough performing the Chaconne from Johann Sebastian Bach's Violin Partita No. 2.
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2: What musical legacy did Clara Schumann leave behind? A new biography puts the composer and pianist at the center of the Romantic era, both influencing the works of the composers of the time and creating the very canon that elevated them to perpetual prominence. And this week on La Tempo, we'll hear more. I'm Rachel Katz, and I'll speak with author Sarah Sensenning about the book and her efforts to bring Clara back to her rightful place in musical history. That's A Tempo, Saturday night at 7 on the Classical Network.
0: I'm Bonnie North, and we're going to wrap up this hour together with a nocturne by Benjamin Britten. It's called Slow and Quiet, and Paul Galbraith performs.

0: living up to its name, Slow and Quiet. That was the Nocturne, Slow and Quiet, by English composer Benjamin Britten. Guitarist Paul Galbraith performed it for us. I'm Bonnie North. It's a pleasure having your company. Thanks for joining me.
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What musical legacy did Clara Schumann leave behind? A new biography puts the composer and pianist at the center of the Romantic era, both influencing the works of the composers of the time and creating the very canon that elevated them to perpetual prominence. And this week on La Tempo, we'll hear more. I'm Rachel Katz, and I'll speak with author Sarah Sensenning about the book and her efforts to bring Clara back to her rightful place in musical history. That's A Tempo, Saturday night at 7 on the Classical Network.

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0: Pianist Benjamin Grosvenor, serving up a dizzying array of notes, Kreisleriana by Robert Schumann.
1: The power of music in the hands of young people really does wake up the senses. 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
1: Hi there, this is Bo McLaughlin. 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Vaughan Williams dipped deep into the soil of England to pull out its soul and spirit, giving that sceptered isle its first native son to sing its song in over 200 years. That's Exploring the World of Vaughan Williams, this week on Exploring Music.
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3: One of the biggest practical jokers in the world of classical music was probably your boy Mozart. He had a hornist friend, specifically, who was perhaps his favorite target. Mozart wrote quite a few works for this friend, and he'd mark up the manuscripts with a friendly jab here and there. And although the notes are all in good fun, this horn quintet, the first work Mozart wrote for this friend, well, it is absolutely no joke.

0: Music that was so well received at its premiere that composer Tchaikovsky claimed he was nearly torn to pieces by the audience. His second symphony in C minor, Opus 17, Claudio Obado at the podium there conducting the Chicago Symphony. 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
2: 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I'm Toni Morris. 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
3: The First Symphony by Franz Schubert, and this, the First Flute Concerto by François Debienne. Here's flutist Andras Adorian and the Munich Chamber Orchestra.

0: Before history knew Franz Schubert as the composer of over 600 art songs, well, he was already testing his symphonic voice. He completed that, his first symphony, at just 16 years old. The Berlin Philharmonic performing for you there, Daniel Barenboim at the podium.
1: We're back at La Scala in Milan for this week's Sunday Opera and Gaetano Donizetti's Lucia di Lammermoor featuring Rosa Fiola in the title role. Hello, this is Michael Kanacki. 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
1: What musical legacy did Clara Schumann leave behind? A new biography puts the composer and pianist at the center of the Romantic era, both influencing the works of the composers of the time and creating the very canon that elevated them to perpetual prominence. And this week on La Tempo, we'll hear more. I'm Rachel Katz, and I'll speak with author Sarah Sensenning about the book and her efforts to bring Clara back to her rightful place in musical history. That's A Tempo, Saturday night at 7 on the Classical Network.
2: 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I'm Tony Morris. 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

0: written in the grip of personal turmoil, and you sure can hear it. Robert Schumann's Cello Concerto in A Minor, his Opus 129, shared with you there by the Bavarian Radio Symphony and cellist Yo-Yo Ma, Colin Davis conducting.
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3: What musical legacy did Clara Schumann leave behind? A new biography puts the composer and pianist at the center of the Romantic era, both influencing the works of the composers of the time and creating the very canon that elevated them to perpetual prominence. And this week on La Tempo, we'll hear more. I'm Rachel Katz, and I'll speak with author Sarah Sensenning about the book and her efforts to bring Clara back to her rightful place in musical history. That's A Tempo, Saturday night at 7 on the Classical Network.
0: Before things get a bit quirky with Prokofiev, here's something to settle your system. The choir of St. Paul's Cathedral with Ubi Caritas by Paul Mueller.

0: A playful piece by Prokofiev, a little wink and a nod to Mozart and Haydn in his classical symphony, his first in D major. Hugh Wolff there conducting the St. Paul Chamber Orchestra.
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2: We're back at La Scala in Milan for this week's Sunday Opera and Gaetano Donizetti's Lucia di Lammermoor, featuring Rosa Fiola in the title role. Hello, this is Michael Kanacki. Please join us for Lucia di Lammermoor, followed by another Donizetti opera, his one-act Aristea, all beginning this Sunday at 3 right here at the Classical Network and at WWFM.org.

0: Using musical ideas from the famed opera composer Gioachino Rossini, Benjamin Britten crafted that matinée musicale. Richard Bonning conducting the National Philharmonic. I'm Melanie Renata. Thank you so much for sharing some of your time and space with me this morning. Be good to yourself today, and be good to your neighbor too, okay?
1: What musical legacy did Clara Schumann leave behind? A new biography puts the composer and pianist at the center of the Romantic era, both influencing the works of the composers of the time and creating the very canon that elevated them to perpetual prominence. And this week on La Tempo, we'll hear more. I'm Rachel Katz, and I'll speak with author Sarah Sensenning about the book and her efforts to bring Clara back to her rightful place in musical history. That's On Tempo, Saturday night at 7 on the Classical Network.

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0: suggestive of the image of Transylvania, which was once called Fairyland. The Maroshik Dances by Zoltán Kodály. We heard the Philharmonia Hungarica, led by Antal Durati. I'm Ward Jacobson.
1: The power of music in the hands of young people really does wake up the senses. 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And Emilia's mission is the same as ours: keep classical music alive. 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
0: In 1958, Van Cliburn's recording of this music was the first classical album to go platinum. Tchaikovsky hit it so far out of the park, I think they're still looking for the baseball. Virtually every major concert pianist and symphony orchestra has recorded it multiple times. There are as many as 500 cataloged album releases of the music. It's impossible to know the exact number, but it's a big one. This is one of several renditions recorded by Martha Argerich. This one with the Berlin Radio Symphony Orchestra. Tchaikovsky, Piano Concerto No. 1. It's about 15 minutes away. This is the Sicilienne from the Flute Concerto No. 6 by Saverio Mercadante.

0: Oh, such a fabulous arrangement. An arrangement done by Wilhelm Kaiser Lindemann of the Forêt Pavane for 12 cellos, the 12 cellists of the Berlin Philharmonic.
1: We're back at La Scala in Milan for this week's Sunday Opera and Gaetano Donizetti's Lucia di Lammermoor, featuring Rosa Fiola in the title role. Hello, this is Michael Kanacki. 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
2: 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I'm Tony Morris. 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
0: Tchaikovsky's Piano Concerto No. 1. Because it is one of the most popular and frequently performed romantic showstoppers in the classical repertoire, virtually every major concert pianist and symphony orchestra over the last century has recorded it. Multiple times, in fact. Marta Argerich turned 85 this past June. She first recorded the concerto in 1971 with Charles Dutoit and the Royal Philharmonic Orchestra. And there have been several others over the past 55 years, including this one, with the Berlin Radio Symphony Orchestra.

0: Marta Argerich at the piano with the Berlin Radio Symphony Orchestra. Ricardo Chailly conducted the Piano Concerto No. 1, Opus 23 by Tchaikovsky.
1: What musical legacy did Clara Schumann leave behind? A new biography puts the composer and pianist at the center of the Romantic era, both influencing the works of the composers of the time and creating the very canon that elevated them to perpetual prominence. And this week on La Tempo, we'll hear more. I'm Rachel Katz, and I'll speak with author Sarah Sensenning about the book and her efforts to bring Clara back to her rightful place in musical history. That's A Tempo, Saturday night at 7 on the Classical Network.
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0: I'm Ward Jacobson. So good to be with you on this Saturday morning. Some incidental music by Edvard Grieg, but it is not from Peer Gynt. No, this incidental music came a few years later, 1872, for a play celebrating the life of King Sigurd I of Norway, who reigned in the 12th century. This is the Homage March from Sigurd Jorsalfar, and it's the Slovak State Philharmonic Orchestra.

0: The Slovak State Philharmonic Orchestra with the Homage March from Sigurd Jorsalfar, music by Edvard Grieg. I'm Ward Jacobson. Thanks for listening.
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0: Oh, that piece is a total charmer. Air de Ballet by Cécile Chaminade. And it was Eric Parkin playing the piano. We'll hear some Mozart, some violin music by Mozart. Big concerto coming up. Also, Ravel a little bit later in the hour, one you may have heard once or twice over the years. Hope you can stay close.
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3: This is Britain's Vita Guitar Quartet performing the English Dances by Sir Malcolm Arnold. I'm Tony Morris. 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
0: Leopold Mozart not only became a father for the second time in 1756, a boy they called Wolfgang Amadeus, but that same year he also authored an essay on the fundamental principles of violin playing. The guy knew a thing or two about the instrument, and not surprisingly, that knowledge was passed along to young Wolfgang, who didn't always seem that appreciative. The young Mozart preferred piano. And he didn't practice the violin to the extent his father would have preferred, but he could still fiddle with the very best, and the B-flat major concerto is the first of the 5 concertos that Mozart wrote for the instrument. Julia Fischer is the violinist here with the Netherlands Chamber Orchestra.

0: Julia Fischer was the violinist with the Netherlands Chamber Orchestra. Mozart's Violin Concerto No. 1 in B-flat.
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0: I'm Ward Jacobson, delighted to have your company on this Saturday morning. I'm going to talk about Bolero and about this piece by Maurice Ravel, who himself once said, "I am particularly desirous there should be no misunderstanding about this work. It constitutes an experiment in a very special and limited direction and should not be suspected of aiming at achieving other or more than it actually does." It's got that relentless snare drum that never takes a rest. Bolero was given its first performance at the Paris Opera, November of 1928. The premiere was acclaimed by a shouting, stamping, cheering audience, in the midst of which a woman was heard screaming, "A foe, a foe, the madman, the madman." And when Ravel was told about that, he reportedly replied, "That lady? She understood." Here's the Lyon National Orchestra with Leonard Slatkin conducting.

0: They called him a madman, Ravel, after they heard that for the first time in Paris, and he was okay with that. The oh-so-relentless Bolero. It was the Lyon National Orchestra. Leonard Slatkin conducted. I'm Ward Jacobson. Thanks for being here today.
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0: An overture by Fanny Mendelssohn. It was the Women's Philharmonic, led by Joanne Folletta. Well, up next, there is a new recording featuring Dvorak's beloved Symphony No. 9, among other things. It's part of this week's new classical tracks, and we'll tell you more about that, and we'll get a sampling of this recording after the break.
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0: The Largo from the Symphony No. 9 by Antonín Dvořák from the New World, featuring a brand new recording by the Pittsburgh Symphony Orchestra, Manfred Honeck conducting. 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
0: Two violinists and an orchestra. Pablo Valletti and Amandine Bayer play with Café Zimmermann, Concerto for Two Violins by J.S. Bach.

0: Violinists Amandine Beyer and Pablo Valetti with Café Zimmermann. Concerto for two violins by J.S. Bach. I'm Ward Jacobson. Thanks for being here.
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0: The end credits to Grumpier Old Men. That was Burgess Meredith's last film. He was really suffering from dementia when he made that movie. It was rather a challenge for him to do it, but he was wonderful. Alan Silvestri's music from Grumpier Old Men, that of course starred two great supporting actor Oscar winners in Jack Lemmon and his friend, his lifelong friend, Walter Matthau. They did 10 movies together.
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0: So many wonderful supporting actors and actresses. We're kind of focusing on actors right now because I just kind of did it by that order by mistake. It was just kind of by happenstance, really. But they started giving out the Best Supporting Actor Oscar in 1937. And the Best Supporting Actor Award has been presented 90 times to 81 actors. The very first winner, Walter Brennan, for his role in Come and Get It in 1936. The record is also held by Brennan, who won every other year in the first 5 years, except for this one, when Stagecoach came up in 1939. Now, Brennan won the year before and the year after, but the guy that won it there is the guy I always remember as Uncle Billy in It's a Wonderful Life, one of the great supporting character actors in Hollywood history, Thomas John Mitchell, and he was born in 1892 in Elizabeth, New Jersey. He died at the age of 70 in Beverly Hills, and he was the first male actor to get the Triple Crown of Acting. He won an Oscar, an Emmy, and a Tony. He did win his Oscar for this, Stagecoach. Here's Richard Hageman's music.

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1: This is Britain's Vita Guitar Quartet performing the English Dances by Sir Malcolm Arnold. I'm Toni Morris. 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
3: What musical legacy did Clara Schumann leave behind? A new biography puts the composer and pianist at the center of the Romantic era, both influencing the works of the composers of the time and creating the very canon that elevated them to perpetual prominence. And this week on A Tempo, we'll hear more. I'm Rachel Katz, and I'll speak with author Sarah Sensenning about the book and her efforts to bring Clara back to her rightful place in musical history. That's A Tempo, Saturday night at 7 on the Classical Network.
0: Well, another delightful character actor that I love, and his brother also is a well-known actor, Arthur Shields, William Joseph Shields, we came to know as Barry Fitzgerald. Yep, born in Portobello, part of Dublin, and just really a wonderful character actor. He won a Best Supporting Actor Oscar for Going My Way in 1944, but he had such great parts in How Green Was My Valley and The Sea Wolf, None But the Lonely Heart, and this one that took him back home to Ireland, where he also passed away at the age of 72 in 1961. The Quiet Man. Here's Victor Young's score.

0: 2 Oscars given out for Best Supporting Actor and Actress to Red Buttons and Miyoshi Umeki for their roles in Sayonara. And that music was by Franz Waxman from that film. Really kind of interesting how many times supporting actors and actresses win concurrently.
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3: Well, if it kind of screams Vienna, it should.
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3: Without this man's music, movies would not have been the same in Hollywood in the 1930s and 40s. But before that, he was a wunderkind, a child prodigy in his hometown of Vienna. His first opera was written when he was just 13, and it was a big, big hit. Paying tribute to his hometown's, one of the favorite sons, Straussiana by Eric Korngold, coming up.

0: Dances from The Leopard, a film that Nino Rota did the music for, and Burt Lancaster headed up the cast. The orchestra of La Scala Milan, led by Riccardo Muti.
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2: What musical legacy did Clara Schumann leave behind? A new biography puts the composer and pianist at the center of the Romantic era, both influencing the works of the composers of the time and creating the very canon that elevated them to perpetual prominence. And this week on La Tempo, we'll hear more. I'm Rachel Katz, and I'll speak with author Sarah Sensenning about the book and her efforts to bring Clara back to her rightful place in musical history. That's A Tempo, Saturday night at 7 on the Classical Network.
0: This is a Mozart Symphony, number 29, with the London Chamber Orchestra.

0: The delightful Symphony No. 29 by Mozart. The London Chamber Orchestra played that, led by Christopher Warren Green.
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3: 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I'm Toni Morris. 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
0: This is music that Pablo de Sarasate wrote for himself to perform. A lot of people wrote music for him. He's an outstanding violinist and composer. This is his Introduction and Tarantella. Midori is the violinist. The pianist accompanying her is Robert MacDonald.

0: Boy, I remember when she first came on the scene ages ago, Midori, the violinist, and the pianist, her longtime accompanist, Robert MacDonald. The introduction in Tarantella, the Opus 43 by Pablo de Sarasate, who wrote that for his own use when he was touring around the world. Remember something called the Daily Download. 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
1: 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For this year, they are turning 100. And I'm speaking of Westminster Choir College of Rider University. Back on May 15th in Princeton University Chapel, they held a very special musical event, a service celebrating not only the graduating classes of 2026, but celebrating 100 years of Westminster Choir College, founded back in 1926, and we'll hear a complete history in just a moment. This concert was the final appearance of Westminster 1987 graduate and one of the premier choral conductors and choral forces in the world, Donald Nally, leading the Westminster Choir. Also conducting on this broadcast was former Westminster conductor and professor Vinroy D. Brown Jr., one of our Sounds choral hosts, and the new director of choir studies at Westminster Choir College, Tyrone Clinton Jr. Leading the Westminster Bell Choir was Jillian Erlenborn. It featured the Westminster Alumni Choir, Westminster Chapel Choir, Westminster Concert Bell Choir, and the Westminster Symphonic Choir. Special guest artists, the musicians of Symphony in C under their music director, Noam Aviel. This event was an expansive service with readings and music and a full half hour of wonderful pre-event, pre-service music. We'll hear every note performed back in May. Before we do, let's put this whole broadcast and this event from Princeton University Chapel in context. So joining me for a special contribution to this broadcast is the Dean at Rider University, Westminster College of Media and Performing Arts. He's been there for a number of years. He's been instrumental in bringing you so many broadcasts that we've heard of the Westminster Choir over the years, Jason Bodega. It's good to see you. You are an 03 graduate, so over 20 years you've been out of the institution. You went back in 09 and conductor, choral scholar. But you have seen so much of what's happened at Westminster over the last, let's say, half generation, which a lot has happened. Before we dive into this service and hear all the music that was presented and the thought that went into this, put us back in Princeton University Chapel, May 15th of this year. You're celebrating 100 years. We're going to hear you live from the service give a very concise history of this incredible institution, which was founded by one guy's vision of Westminster Choir College. Take us inside the chapel, because not only were you having a 100th anniversary, Westminster has gone through a lot of tumultuous things and changes over the last years. You were saying goodbye, in essence, in this program to someone who was a Westminster grad, who has become one of the most impactful choir conductors in the world, and this was going to be his last performance. You were trying to say hi and introduce other new faces. I mean, take us inside of the whole dynamic, because I think you'd be the perfect person to do that.
2: Absolutely. So this event was not only meant to help celebrate our 100th anniversary, but it's also the commissioning event for our most recent class of graduates. So our undergraduates and our graduates as well look to this event as the culminating event of their time at Westminster. And so some of the things that you hear on the broadcast are pieces of music that have become part of Westminster's history for the last 50, 75 years at this point, music by Warren Martin, one of our alumni and also a former faculty member. But even just going back to using the Princeton University Chapel, which may seem odd because we are not officially affiliated with Princeton, but in 1932, the inaugural concert for the Westminster Choir School moving to Princeton was held in that space. And the Princeton University, what is now Nassau Church, and the Princeton Seminary were instrumental in helping get our institution to this area. So it's a very special place for us all to gather together.
1: And just with Donald Nally, this is the last we're going to hear of him conducting the Westminster Choirs as he stepped in, you know, 2 years ago. You are saying goodbye to this class of 2026, which is not the same as the graduating class that we saw 10 years ago, 20 years ago, 30 years ago at Westminster. Yet you've got this whole heritage in front of you of 100 years of accomplishments. Was the air inside the chapel celebratory? Was it thankful that we're at this point, that we could do this at this point? I mean, I'm just curious what the mix was.
2: No, it's a very good question. The vibe inside the chapel was very positive, very celebratory. Anyone who has followed our school over the last 10 years has known that leaving our historic campus was very trying and very challenging for us. And there have been some rifts that have come, you know, up in the Westminster family. But I will say this event, one of the goals I had was to bring people back together to remind us of what we do have in common. And I believe that that is that we all use music as a vehicle for service to other people, and to remind us of our shared heritage, and also just of the good work that our graduates are out doing right now. Those are all things to celebrate. And it was celebratory, and it was also a time to start to turn the corner. Leaving the campus, like I said, was challenging, but we have landed on our feet down in Lawrenceville. And so now we're looking to the future. What does the next 100 years have for us? This event, yes, looking backward, but also now we're at the point of looking forward as well.
1: What we're going to hear in this broadcast is all the great music that was presented at this service. There was a lot of talking. There's a lot of things being said. There was an address by the president. There was an in memoriam. There was a charge to the graduating class. We'll also hear a reading by a graduate who graduated, hold on to your hat, 75 years ago from Westminster. That's just amazing. And you gave a really moving talk, which you called From the Heart. In your talk, From the Heart, though, the beginning part was a very concise history. Again, one guy's vision back in 1926, basically, to bring this to be. Not even here, out in the what was the West Wilds of Ohio. And I'd like to play that for our audience, and this comes from the service. This is Jason Vodica giving you a history of Westminster.
3: Before there was a Westminster Choir College, there was the Westminster Choir School. And before there was a choir school, there was the Westminster Choir. Founded in 1920 by John Finley Williamson at the Westminster Presbyterian Church in Dayton, Ohio, the Westminster Choir quickly gained a national reputation, performing at venues like Carnegie Hall and for dignitaries like President Calvin Coolidge. 6 years later, in the belief that amateur musicians could be taught to sing at a professional level, the Westminster Choir School was founded by John Finley and Rhea B. Williamson at the church in Dayton. There, the Williamsons established their Westminster plan for church music, consisting of graded choirs made up of mostly amateur singers. The plan was spread throughout the country by student interns and by graduates of the choir school, who were called ministers of music, a term still in use today. In 1929, the Westminster Choir embarked on its first world tour, spreading the name Westminster around the globe for the very first time. The choir would go on tour internationally several more times under the auspices of the State Department as goodwill ambassadors for the United States to Europe, Africa, and Asia. Also in 1929, Westminster relocated to Ithaca, New York, and soon after to Princeton to provide easy access to the major orchestras in New York and Philadelphia. Westminster officially became a college in 1939, and in 1961 added music education as a major because its graduates were in demand as teachers in local schools. In the decades that followed, Westminster became a center for piano, voice, and organ study, creating groundbreaking programs in pedagogy, theory and composition, and conducting. In 1992, Westminster merged with Rider College, a move which not only saved Westminster from closure, but brought together two institutions founded on service. One, ours, through music. The other, as a job training institute for veterans of the Civil War. In 2020, during the height of the COVID-19 pandemic, Westminster left its beloved campus in Princeton, moving to the main campus of Rider University in Lawrenceville. Westminster is a name that holds great meaning to many people. Whenever I've been hired for a new job, I always learn after the fact that it was the name Westminster Choir College that got my resume out of the pile and on to the first round of interviews. Nearly every day, I get phone calls and emails from schools, churches, and community organizations hoping to hire our graduates because they've seen the quality of their work and they recognize the difference a Westminster education makes. People believe in the name Westminster. Even last fall, when I was visiting my family in North Carolina, Derek and I went to Char Grill, my favorite hamburger place. And as we were waiting at the window for our food, a woman we didn't know came up to us and pointed at Derek's WCC hoodie. The Westminster Choir? Are you from the Westminster Choir? Yep, that one. Yesterday, I spoke with a university employee whose daughter was recently traveling in Europe and wearing a Westminster Choir College sweatshirt. This employee told me that her daughter had to stop wearing the sweatshirt because people kept coming up to her wanting to talk about it. Westminster is a name that is known across the country and around the world. It is a name that holds deep meaning for those of us who were lucky enough to study here. We know the value of a Westminster education better than anyone else. We are proud of our school's history, of the way its graduates have shaped the cultural landscape of this country, of our legacy of service through music.
1: So, Jason, my question to you before we jump into the music of this service given back on May 15th in Princeton University Chapel is, looking forward, Westminster has been through a lot of tumultuous things, a lot of changes, a lot of questions, a lot of rumors, a lot of things are, is this true? What's happening? Can they? Will they? What's the state of Westminster now for this academic year 26-27 and moving forward?
2: Well, the state of Westminster Choir College is that we continue to move forward and we continue to train some of the best performers, some of the best educators, some of the best sacred musicians in the country. And we're really proud that through everything, we have continued to offer instruction that is of incredibly high quality. And that is something I stand behind. That's something all of our faculty stand behind at the Choir College. Moving forward, though, we're actually moving into a new era at Rider University with a new president who believes 115% in Westminster Choir College and the value of the name Westminster. So we have established a new college, a Westminster College of Media and Performing Arts, which is an outgrowth of that idea that Westminster is a name that means a lot to many people in this country and in this world. And so that new college includes all of our media programs, our communication programs, Westminster Choir College, and our other performing arts programs. So housing all of these academic programs together now means that we're going to have new opportunities to learn from each other, to learn with each other. We have a co-production this fall coming up with our Westminster Opera Theater and the Rider Department of Performing Arts Musical Theater Program. So I think you're going to see more things like that coming out, a refreshed Westminster, a bit updated for the 21st century. And I'm really excited about what our faculty and our students are going to be able to do in this new paradigm with the full support of Rider University behind us.
1: I don't mean to be so presumptuous to speak for all the Westminster alums or people that know people that went to Westminster who are listening to this broadcast, but of course we wish you the greatest of success and the best going forward. And for those that might be thinking in the back of their head, well, they're retooling, they're restructuring. Are we going to have our readings and carols? Yes, we are. We are going to have our readings and carols. It will be broadcast just as it has been all these past years. So you can set your calendar for December for the Monday broadcast, but then also, of course, Christmas Day at 3 o'clock. And let's hope in the spring, hopefully we can work together too and bring again the great talents of these young singers, young musicians, not all singers, from Westminster to a wider audience. And again, wish you the best going forward. And we'll look forward to hearing this incredible celebratory moment, 100 years of Westminster that you gave back on May 15th in Princeton University Chapel. Jason Vodica, thanks.
2: Thank you, David.
1: Jason Vodica, 2003 graduate of Westminster Choir College, conductor, choral scholar, and dean, though Jason wanted me to say he's interim dean, of the new Rider University Westminster Choir of Media and Performing Arts. So let's get to it. As I said, this whole celebratory event began with pre-service, pre-event music. It would alternate between using that magnificent organ in Princeton University Chapel and the Westminster Concert Bell Choir. We begin with 2000 Westminster graduate Michael DiOrio, who will do most of the performing on the organ for this broadcast, performing music of Mendelssohn, the third of Mendelssohn's organ sonatas, the Opus 65. Then, from Westminster 1974 graduate, composer-arranger Karen Buckwalter, who's done so much great work in the area of concert handbell music, we will hear the Westminster Concert Bell Choir, under their director Jillian Erlenborn, performing Ms. Buckwalter's Carillon Fantasy. Back to the organ, and recent 2025 graduate of Westminster, Sarah Vaudry, with music of César Franck, the Cantabile, from his three pieces. The Westminster Concert Bell Choir then with music of Kathy Mucklebust, Serve the Lord with Gladness. And bringing our pre-service, pre-event music to a close, none other than music of Johann Sebastian Bach, with Michael DiOrio back on the organ, a setting of the chorale Komm Heiliger Geist, BWV 651.

We have heard the pre-service, pre-event music from back on May 15th in Princeton University Chapel, music using that magnificent instrument in the chapel, music of Mendelssohn, Franck, and Bach, played by Westminster graduates Michael Diorio and Sarah Vaudrey, and the Westminster Concert Bell Choir, led by Jillian Erlenborn. The service portion of this event from last May began with well-known music as Symphony in C perform Fanfare for the Common Man by Aaron Copland, followed by The Processional, penned by 1936 Westminster graduate and longtime faculty member Warren Martin. Then we'll hear music of the English composer Herbert Howells, Behold Our God, Our Defender, the first hymn involving all those in attendance at the chapel back in May, penned by Charles Stanford, when in our music God is glorified. The anthem of the graduating class of 2026, the most famous portion of Johannes Brahms' German Requiem, Wie lieblich sind deine Wohnungen, that is conducted by Tyrone Clinton Jr. Then as a special treat, a recitation of Psalm 100 by 1951, that's 75 years, 1951, Westminster graduate Lois Laverty. Mr. Clinton is back to conduct the choirs in Rosfany Powell's Walk With Me, Lord, and the second hymn involving all in attendance by Richard Dirksen, Rejoice Ye Pure in Heart.

Psalm 100. Make a joyful noise unto the Lord, all ye lands. Serve the Lord with gladness. Come before his presence with singing. Know ye that the Lord, he is God. It is he that hath made us, and not we ourselves. We are his people, and the sheep of his pasture. Enter into his gates with thanksgiving, and into his courts with praise. Be thankful unto him, and bless his name. For the Lord is good, his mercy is everlasting, and his truth endureth to all generations.

0: We are listening to the very special service, the musical event that took place back on May 15th in Princeton University Chapel, celebrating the graduating classes of 2026 of Westminster Choir College of Rider University, but also celebrating 100 years of Westminster Choir College. The choirs, for the most part, at this festive service were led by 1987 Westminster graduate, and again, one of the driving forces in the choral world globally, Donald Nally, who is making his final appearance conducting the Westminster choirs on this occasion.
1: This is the Classical Network, WWFM, Trent in Princeton, HD, WWNJ, Toms River, HD, WWCJ, Cape May, WWPJ, Penn Argyl, Pennsylvania, and WYPA, HD2, Cherry Hill, Philadelphia.
0: The Alumni Board of Directors gave an in memoriam at this point, and we will hear the response to that, the introit and Kyrie, from the setting of the Requiem by French composer Maurice Duruflet. The anthem of the graduating class, a psalm for 100 by a member of the graduating class, 2026 graduate of Westminster Choir College, Juliana Lynch, and the choir was conducted by another 2026 graduate, conductor Kevin Catalan. Following that, more music by 1936 Westminster graduate Warren Martin, his anthem of dedication. All join in the very famous hymn tune Jerusalem by English composer Hubert Parry, set with the words, O day of peace that dimly shines, followed by Parry's very well-known Psalm of Thanksgiving, I was glad when they said unto me. We'll hear the benediction for this service as spoken by Reverend Christian Kohler, who is alumnus of the Westminster Choir College, and then the moment which has happened hundreds, maybe thousands of times, closing nearly every Westminster Choir concert given. And all you Westminster graduates out there, feel free to sing along. The Lord Bless You and Keep You by Peter Lütgen. That will burst out into the retiring procession. Great music from the orchestral canon. The final movement, The Great Gate of Kyiv, from Pictures at an Exhibition by Modest Mussorgsky.

Rise in body or in spirit as we seek God's blessing. May God, the author of life, the source of love, the spirit who animates all creation, watch over your going out and your coming home. May the one who is changeless and yet ever new bless this community with goodness, reconcile us to each other. Send us out to bless the world with beauty through us. Bless you with hope, and bless you and keep you now and forever. Amen.

0: 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This special service given back on May 15th in Princeton University Chapel, celebrating the graduating classes of 2026 and 100 years of Westminster Choir College, comes to a close. The choirs on this occasion, for the most part, were led by 1987 Westminster graduate, of course, founder of the multi-award-winning choir, The Crossing, Donald Nally. This would be Donald's final appearance conducting the Westminster choirs, but also conducting on this occasion the new interim director of choir studies at Westminster Choir College, Tyrone Clinton Jr., along with Westminster alumni Vinroy D. Brown Jr., 2015 graduate and one of our Sounds Choral hosts. We heard from, and he also conducted on this program, the interim dean of Rider University's Westminster College of Media and Performing Arts, Jason Vodica, and Jillian Erlenborn led the Westminster Concert Bell Choir in our pre-service music. The singers were the Westminster Alumni Choir, Westminster Chapel Choir, Westminster Concert Bell Choir, Westminster Symphonic Choir. They were joined by special guests Symphony in C, led by their music director Noam Aviel. You also heard the voice of Reverend Christian Kohler, a Westminster Choir graduate, and reading the psalm, Psalm 100, 1951, 75 years ago, Westminster Choir College graduate Lois Laverty. As Jason Vodica told you at the beginning of the broadcast, there will be a readings and carols this year. It will be led by the interim director of choir studies of Westminster Choir College, Tyrone Clinton Jr. They have a very special guest conductor coming as well. You want to mark your calendars because the first broadcast will be Monday, December 14th at 8 p.m. It will be repeated Saturday, December 19th at 2 p.m. And then it's traditional encore broadcast, in this case, a second encore broadcast, Christmas Day at 3 p.m. We want to thank our recording engineer that brought you this very special 100th anniversary celebration of Westminster Choir College, John Baker of John C. Baker Recordings, LLC. I'm David Ozenberg. 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
4: This is Britain's Vita Guitar Quartet performing the English Dances by Sir Malcolm Arnold. I'm Toni Morris. Join me for this week's edition of Classical Guitar Alive as we hear this and Bach's Italian Concerto, French Baroque music by Lully, and music by Paganini and Castelnuovo Tedesco. 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

0: What musical legacy did Clara Schumann leave behind? A new biography puts the composer and pianist at the center of the Romantic era, both influencing the works of the composers of the time and creating the very canon that elevated them to perpetual prominence. And this week on La Tempo, we'll hear more. I'm Rachel Katz, and I'll speak with author Sarah Sensenning about the book and her efforts to bring Clara back to her rightful place in musical history. That's A Tempo, Saturday night at 7 on the Classical Network.
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Cadenza, winner of the Deems Taylor Virgil Thompson Award for Broadcasting, is a production of the Classical Network. Funding for this program is made possible by the listener members of the Classical Network. I'm David Ozenberg, your host. 2 weeks from today, Cadenza will air its 1,000th episode, and to mark that milestone, we'll have a special two-hour program with a panel of four world-class maestros to discuss the state of the symphony orchestra in 2026. But for this, the 998th episode, we explore the same profession with a young maestro who was, for the last 4 years, leading the very talented young musicians right up the road at the Mason Gross School for the Arts at Rutgers University in New Brunswick, the Taiwanese-born Ching Chun Lai. You got to hear the young musicians at Rutgers often pre-COVID and are celebrating our Musical Future program, where they were led by the Australian maestro Kynan Johns. My guest has made two recordings with the Rutgers musicians, with the second having just been released, called Her Symphonic Voice, music by women composers from across the decades. You're listening to the closing moments of the setting of Psalm 129 with the Rutgers Glee Club, Rutgers Kirkpatrick Choir, Rutgers Voorhees Choir, and the Rutgers Symphony Orchestra led by my guest, music of the ill-fated, short-lived, early 20th century master composer Lily Boulanger. My guest has now left Rutgers and taken a full-time position in her homeland of Taiwan, and we spoke to her from that locale this week.

0: I'm very happy for this program to be speaking with Maestro Chingchun Lai. Cadenza's been on 20 years, and I think this is a first where I'm talking to somebody, and for you, it's already tomorrow because there's 12 hours difference, and I'm talking to you, and you're in Taiwan. Now, there's a few things here that I need to lay out before we get into our interview because this is Cadenza program number 998. And next week will be 999. That'll be a surprise what that'll be. But my 1000th Cadenza program is actually, I've kind of told people what it's going to be. And I'm going to bring in four very renowned maestros, all from orchestras that we broadcast on the air. We're going to talk about the state of the symphony orchestra in 2026 because it's this incredible instrument which is going to have to figure out what its place is, I think, as the decades go on. So that's all very interesting because what you have been doing in a career that it's a young international career, you've had success on the professional ranks, you've done a lot of work in universities. And in fact, the last few years, you have been leading an orchestra just up the road from us that before COVID hit, we had heard quite often on the air under the baton of a prior maestro who, if he was home, he'd also be a day ahead of me because he's from Australia. That's Kynan Johns. And Kynan's Rutgers Symphony Orchestra, Rutgers from the Mason Grove School of the Arts at the New Brunswick campus. We would broadcast them often. So for the last 4 years, you've been conducting that orchestra. You've come out now with the second recording. There's two recordings with you with this really great ensemble of young musicians. I'm not done yet because speaking of cadenza and mileposts, my very first cadenza program back in 2006 was with one of your old mentors, and that would be Nami Järvi. And then somewhere in my first year, I don't remember when it was, I had the real pleasure and honor to do an interview at the Nassau Club in Princeton with your great mentor of your life. And that would be the conductor, composer, everything else, Günther Schuller. And that's when one of the highlights of my 20 years is my interview with Günther. And so that all plays into you. The fact is, you just told me before you went that you have spent the last 4 years in Rutgers, and we're going to talk about all the recordings and all that stuff. But you are in Taiwan now, and I think you're going to be there for a while. So before we go back and talk about your career and everything else, why don't you bring us up to date on you're going to now take a position conducting in Taiwan, correct?
1: Yep, it's a place where I was born. I never had the opportunity to actually being here for long enough to have like a meaningful connection professionally. So I work with a lot of colleagues here, but like this is all talks after COVID. Like, there are a lot of people work in United States and Europe, and then a group of people coming back. And so everything here is very vibrant in terms of classical music and performance. And so my friend had been told me, like, you're the last person hasn't joined the group.
0: Okay.
1: So yeah, I mean, the opportunities are rare. It's a small country. They're careful about who they hire for full-time. So I'm just really honored to have this opportunity. And I'm still active in America. I'm just taking, a little bit more trips,
0: To go
1: long
0: home.
1: flight to conduct more places. That's all. That's what it is about.
0: Well, before we hook you up with Günther Schuller, let's go a little bit before that. You were born in
1: Sure.
0: Taiwan very, very early on in your life. You had an interest in science, but then it kind of moves to music. So give us a little background on why you decided on music, and then how do you get up on the podium? What is that path to get to the podium for you?
1: Yeah, so I mean, I guess this is a little bit reversed because on the records, it looks like I have academia degree first in the science and then the music degree later after science. But in the reality, it's all reversed. I started to study music when I was two. Not well, by accident, because my brother had a piano lesson and I have a little sister and my mom has no, there was no daycare, back then. So she just had me sit in a lesson with my brother. And that's how I started. It's like, that I start to hear a lot of music. And basically, I think my ear training was starting there from the very young age. And then, so I've always played music and I've always been able to, my parents support the music lessons all the way through. It was just at school that I wasn't taking music major, but I paralleled this to academia and in science and music. And then my first year in college, an undergrad, like I joined the orchestra and then they were asking, like, after he, I've had you, they asked me, are you interested in conducting this? And I
0: Wow.
1: was like, well, I have no idea what that is, but I guess I can just go back to my youth orchestra conductor, right? And so I took lesson with my conductor, and then they're like, you know, it's a rare opportunity, and if you can do both, you know. So I had that support, and for 4 5 years, that's all it started. And you know, by my the third year having that orchestra, I felt like maybe I can try it, and I got an AC, so like I came and try it. So, and the rest you can see on the resume, it's all record.
0: So how do you cross paths with Günther Schuller? And I don't mean to embarrass you, but this is what he said about you. He said, "But perhaps her greatest asset is her musical intelligence. In my long life and vast experiences, I rarely encountered a young conductor with such a bright analytical mind and an ability to so quickly grasp and can understand all the important information contained in a score, be it by Beethoven or Stravinsky or Boulez or Schuller, or we'll find out other composers you're recording here." I mean, that's an amazing quote. When do you first meet him? How does this all work with the two of you? Because, Ching, on paper, it wouldn't look like you guys had a lot in common. You are from completely different generations and musical eras and backgrounds and experiences. So, how does this happen?
1: And I appreciate this question because, interestingly, like, you know, it's been a while, people hadn't asked this. So, well, I met him when I was at New England Conservatory, absolutely. I
0: Right.
1: know. And you see, it's an interesting community. I think it has been always like a community of musicians. So I think he was like a former president back then, but we got him, like, he's on campus a lot, and then he master class or rehearsals, like he's very involved still. And that's what I start to met him is, you know, he come guest conducting, and then he worked with conducting students. And then after a while that I started to take private lesson with him. And so that's all this started. And it's been a long time because I remember the first time he asked me is like, you know, if I take a student, I take it seriously. It's not about just teaching the content, it's about nurturing a whole musicianship. And you know, as an artist, you know that our life and art, I mean, it's the job and your life, I mean, it's so integrate together. Like, it's a lifestyle to be a musician. And so he's serious about taking a student. Like, when he take a student, it means that it's a life, he felt it's a lifelong responsibility for him. And I'm really grateful because you only have like a limited time at school. But after school, he kept like mentoring me. Like, you know, if I'm having a project, I remember the biggest project that I've done like 20 years ago was guest conducting Bach for a Bach musician in Madison. And that's the St. Matthew Passion. And I called him, I said, should I take this? This just seems too aggressive. And then he just told me, he said, I have no idea why not. He said, you know, if you want, he said, the next time you get to do it, maybe it's when you're 60 or 70. So he said, you know what? I'll mark up the score. So he marked up a score, an entire score. You know, he had done a lot of this. You know, there's a Bach festival that he done in Spokane. People probably already forgotten, you know, but he had done that for him. So he has a lot of edited Bach, and then he's done a lot of research on it, and he had done a lot of performance practice research on Bach. And so he passed along all that as much as he can. He said, you know, do it, but I'll help you. So, I mean, I'm just giving an example of how that mentorship is. It's basically, you know, musically, it's just abundant. And then, like, he look at all my videos, you know, and he check on my scores, and then he, you know, work on a lot of stuff. We did cover a lot of genre. And you know, another fun thing that I asked him is like, hey, can I try like study jazz? And then he just look at me and say, I don't think you have blood before that, you know. So, well,
0: He
1: I mean, he's interesting. There are a lot of stuff he would kind of lead the way, but he told me that, you know, it'll mature as your career goes, you know. I mean, so,
0: right. He
1: and
0: was his
1: it does,
0: he
1: you
0: was
1: know.
0: nothing but honest. But since you brought it up, I have told this story before over the years, but in my Cadenza interview with Günther, I don't know how we got onto Bach, and I don't know how the St. Matthew Passion came up, but when it did, his eyes just lit up. And he said, with no second doubts, he said, "The St. Matthew Passion is the first piece of modern music. And I have found 1,000 places in the score which I can prove it." So there's your marked up score that you were working from. As one of the somebody who knew that piece. inch by
1: Yeah.
0: inch.
1: Yeah. It's amazing. It's amazing how broad knowledge that he had across the genre. I
0: Across
1: mean, we know
0: everything.
1: him about just third stream. We know him about very, pronounced about contemporary music. We know that, very involved in all that. But I mean, going back, I mean, that was like, it's all connected. And he's right. A lot of stuff we are doing right now is way tracing way back then.
0: Yeah, he certainly was one of the greatest musicians America's ever produced.

The opening track on the recording, Her Symphonic Voice, as performed by the Rutgers Symphony Orchestra led by my guest Ching Chung Lai, is one of a distinguished series of works modeled after an iconic piece by Aaron Copland, as for decades, American composer, past cadenza guest Joan Tower, has been composing fanfares for the uncommon woman, dedicating each one to an impactful woman in the arts. This is number 6, dedicated to fellow celebrated composer and past cadenza guest Tanya Leone.

0: So, New England Conservatory, you did some work in Madison, Wisconsin. Let's go past that. So, you're in your career now and you're conducting professional orchestras, regional orchestras. You're doing work at colleges and universities. You spend years at Crane School of Music in Potsdam and State University. Looking back now, I mean, what were those years for you? Because you're kind of getting yourself known as a conductor, which is different than, if you're playing violin or you're composing. Were they, explorations and excitement, or do you look back at them and see they were like difficult and trying? I mean, how do you look back at those years where you're really trying to build the career?
1: Well, I mean, there's a lot of work, but also, I think fundamentally, it's still back to music. I want to say, everything built with music as the core. So I did not think that I have a lot of great ideas about how to build a career back then. Conductors are in generally, I think all the musicians would say, in generally our career is not very straightforward. Part of that is more of what comes to you and how do you take it and then do the best you can and also turn it around to be a great thing. I think I'm very grateful for Crane School of Music. I worked there for 11 years. I think I went in at the right time. I have the right colleague and administrators back then. They are enthusiastic about rebuild the reputation of the school. I mean, things kind of going. I think that was coming out from the depression when I started the 2008, that depression. Yeah. And then I built that whole program. We built that program together on, up to COVID. So it was a really good trajectory of 11 years. And I want to say that I'm not consciously about my career, but I'm really grateful about the opportunity to build a program and working with a lot of great musicians and really just focus on a lot of music, a great amount of music. Now I'm thinking about it, that was very good for young conductors because, when you get out of the school and with your degree, it really was just about the beginning. You don't have enough repertoire then, right? But, and then you've never done enough repertoire actually with the real orchestra. So that opportunity to have an orchestra and very good orchestra that can build upon and then have a lot of good colleagues to work with. I mean, I have to say the last concert we did before COVID, before everything shut down, that was just a day before, we played Bruckner 7. And that just tells you, it can't be one person, it's a whole team, and to actually build the whole program. And then just the passion of the ensemble music, the passion of passing down this orchestra tradition, And most of people go there, they become somehow educated at some point. And that we covered a majority, like a big percentage of music educator in New York State. So that impact had done before I came. And then I was glad that, we kind of moving forward as with my colleague and the same general. So yeah, that was how that is. And then I think that bringing in another two mentors of me, Joan Paletta and then Radcliffe, they joined my mentor group, when I start to teach and have a full-time job. And I did quite a bit with before, as you see, and I saw Joan quite often. And she always told me, it's all about music. Your music is foundation. And the great thing about having an orchestra on your own really is to be able to actually be practice and build your repertoire and also learn your rehearsal skill, like build up your efficiency and all that, So it was great. And Larry Radcliffe, he's the giant in the academia and also very active and professional.
0: Well,
1: Yeah, I mean,
0: and
1: he does the same thing to me, they helped a lot. So, and that 11 year passed, right? And then COVID hit. It kind of like,
0: well, I mentioned my 1,000th cadenza coming up in 2 weeks with the panel. Well, Maestro Folletta is on that panel. So then you come south to New Brunswick. And speaking of a university orchestra, we're thinking of that level. I mean, very talented, but young musicians, a lot of these musicians are playing these pieces for the first time. And, when Kynan was there, they were doing Bruckner symphonies and Strauss tone poems and Mahler and the whole nine yards and contemporary music, though you have always been dedicated to contemporary music and all that. So when you show up to Rutgers, it's a good orchestra. I don't know what was going in your head about here's what I can do with this group. When does the idea of making recordings, I mean, how does that, and we could talk about the first one because the pairing of the two composers in the first one is really pretty interesting. But I mean, just to get to recording, something actually kind of never really got around to. Talk about landing in Rutgers and you've got this really, really talented orchestra in front of you there too.
1: Yeah, COVID is interesting. COVID kind of, like everywhere I go, COVID kind of just like a wall,
0: Oh, there's a curtain for you.
1: separate. from the past. And so when I arrived, Rutgers, I mean, you know, the whole orchestra play, you know, the all ethics concept and the repertoire, it's not just Rutgers, it's basically globally, and you know, or American orchestra, professional orchestra as well, was just people are thinking about the repertoire. How can it be more diverse and more inclusive? And you know, I'm working with like a lot of young musicians, and they're great. You know, they're in the best in their technique, right? They're ready to go, right? But they are also like so refreshed as a philosopher, right? So I think there's a really, really strong motivation from the student. They want to play something different. They want to get better as their, you know, graduate degrees could progress, but they also want to play something different. And also the school. I mean, we all, I'm not sure in your area, but like I know in professional orchestra and academia, there's a lot of discussion about the statics of repertoire and how do we proportionally diverse, and then people have to bring a lot of new repertoire in. And so that I was in that whole mainstream, right? That was part of the program, apparently has a more thoughtful of bringing these kind of contemporary social movement into it. And then I started to feel like, well, I mean, there are only hundreds of people coming to the concert, you know. And I also get to know Chen Yi, get to know, you know, quite a bit of female composers. And the fact is that there is not a lot being played or recorded. And I feel start to feel about record, thinking about recording is recording can be played, even though people didn't get to hear this time, but it can be played. It's part of the history. It stays there. And so maybe this is, can be helpful to actually making awareness of, or like making things being at least first heard, or like provide different kind of version of interpretation. I mean, to be part of this contribution as we move on. So contemporary music only get to play one, and that's it, right? I mean, even with the two pieces that I recorded with Chen Yi, she told me these two pieces has been existing but has no repeating performance. It come out for like a couple times and then just
0: Yeah,
1: kind of,
0: it never gets
1: right?
0: this.
1: Yeah, exactly. So I think that was something. And also I work with Gunther, that I can't ignore that. You know, Gunther has a recording company. So yeah, I'm being re educated really well with what does recording means in our industry, you know, being a responsibility that we have if there's an opportunity. So.
2: On the new recording featuring the Rutgers Symphony Orchestra, led by their recent maestro and director of orchestra activities, and my guest, Qingcheng Lai, there are two pieces by the Chinese-American composer Chen Yi. Here are the closing moments of her tone poem for chamber orchestra.

0: We'll get to the new recording, which is called Her Symphonic Voice, which has music of Cheng Yi on it. Just go back to the first one. Lily Boulanger, who is, massively talented, swept off the earth before she even had time to really blossom. And then the contemporary Korean composer Eun Suk-chin, a pairing I wouldn't have thought of. How did those two come together for that recording?
1: I guess the Lily Blanche part was planned. It was well planned because with chorus bringing into this project, we had to have at least a year ahead to start to talk about how we actually, the logistics, right? I mean, the rehearsal, the recording, I mean, this was all take logistic time. And, in academia, it's not as easy as a professional. You just block a time and then say, we hire you, and then you're showing up, right? I mean, we have to work around a lot of, schedule and that. So that was planned really early with my choral conductor. I think the other thing I want to brought a little earlier when you're talking about recording is when I started at Rutgers, we also had someone, a new recording engineer was hired. And he is excellent.
0: Wow, great.
1: I mean, he has the skill. And so, I mean, part of that is we are able to do this all in-house and being able to control the quality without having to, negotiate or like bring people from outside. So we can produce all in-house and then so we can plan this all in-house during the year, And then when Suk Ching was, it was one of our pieces that we played and it's on the program, season program. And I thought about, I want this to be heard. And when I think about Lily Blanche, I mean, she has this great tradition and then she's accumulated to be, kind of merged to be at that moment, like one of the greatest composer, like we think that, like, now when we look back, it wasn't get to play it, but now when we be able to organize, kind of re-clean up a lot of these stuff that, I mean, it's just amazing composer. And then so when Suk Ching, interestingly, this piece is actually written for a celebration of the Beethoven celebration. So there's a lot of motifs was taken from Beethoven, concerto, symphony, all that. And so it's also a piece kind of connecting from the past and then, to the current. So I first thing is like I talked to my engineer, it's like, I really want this piece because it plays so well and it's never being recorded. And I just want this to be heard. And then so we look into the connections and the philosophies when we put up a recording program. And then we felt like that kind of like a tradition, it actually can link through. Plus, they all have their European connections, right? And in fact, that when Suk Ching is probably the most being heard, I mean, if we look at the tracker, the tracking, yeah, that one was being like heard a lot. So, I guess, I wouldn't say, of course, a lot of professional orchestras had a great, performance, but I think we've done our responsibility, right, to introduce this piece to more people.
0: Yeah, well, good. It's good. She
1: Yeah.
0: must be very thrilled too. I mean, she's in her mid-60s now. I think she's up there. On my guest Ching Chung Lai's first recording with the Rutgers Symphony Orchestra, pairing works by the short-lived early 20th century French master composer Lily Boulanger with a piece by the Korean-American composer Eun Suk-chin. Here are the opening moments of the work by her titled Subito con Forza.

0: The new recording, however, the latest recording, her symphonic voice, this is all captured live in concert. That's kind of a
1: Yes.
0: bold move, but it does work. I mean, there's some audience applause, but you get that kind of energy dynamic going on as you're listening, thinking they're doing this live, you know? This is a recording that, well, 20 years ago, maybe 30 years ago, wouldn't have been made. Just wouldn't have been made. There wouldn't have been a market for it, or people would have said, nah, this isn't going to sell. Or, you know, back when CDs were actually sold, you know, or recordings were actually sold. So you said already Music of Chen Yi is on here, as well as two other composers still with us, two American composers, both past Cadenza guests. Starts out with, I called her the Dean of American Composers. She said she liked that. So Joan Tower, Gabriele Lina-Franc, just winning the Pulitzer, and then two movements of Aimee Beech's big symphony, the Gaelic Symphony. Just talk about your thoughts in putting this together. I mean, I think this is kind of statement pieces that you want be heard, like you said before. Also live, so you get to hear what the orchestra actually sounds like, not doctored up. You know, put that all together in a casserole and talk about this recording. And this had to come from your head, I would think, at some point.
1: Well, I guess the most recent season we did Joan Tower and Chen Yi was on the season program. And as I said, you know, the first album was really planned well ahead. The second album was after we played the concert, and then my engineer, the recording engineer, and I, we went back and then kind of listened to it and cleaned it up. And then we were like, this is good enough to try it. And Chen Yi and Aimee Beech is on the same program. So we were like, wow, we have Chen Yi and we have Joan Tower and we have Aimee Beech. But you know, it's live recording and plus with, you know, the parameter we work with. And like you said, when you have a big noise and then you can take it out, then you have to reconsider if this can be published. Right. So we look through it and then we kind of listen to everything we have. And then we realize that, wow, we actually have a really good statement. And it's a very strong statement. Like you said, it's important statement. And we're able to make it because we're actually academia. I mean, our responsibility is slightly different. You know, we're not commercial oriented. And my engineer and the recording engineer and I, we were like, wow. And I asked him, like, what else did we play earlier? And then he dig into Gabriella Lena-Franc. And then we listened to it. This is like a 2, 3 years ago, a live recording, concert recording. And we both listened to it. We were like, wow, it was also very good. Their mistake here and there, you know, like it's a live recording, like a small mistake. And then they're like stuff we can clean up or not be able to clean up. And then we end up having all the stuff in front of us. And we were like, wow, this is something really great. And we went to Parma and then we asked them, like, what do you think about this program? And they were, you know, so it's a discussion with recording company, with me, with my engineer, you know, with we discuss and then we figure out this is a good presentation. And of course, the beginning of that concept about this theme, I think it's coming from a lot of discussion with my female colleague, you know, Joy, with Chen Yi. And I don't know Joan that well, you know, as personal, but she has a lot of influence on a lot of, you know, she's on a lot of us. And then we're able to present American female composers in very diverse background. And also, you know, Gabriella Lena-Franc's music has very strong the Latin music. I mean, you can search online, there's a lot talking about that particular piece, you know, where those things coming from. Chinese two pieces also have the same idea, but it's from different culture, right? Joan Tower present, I mean, that was the whole tracing back to Copland, right? Who is actually, I would say, I don't know. I mean, the very important American composer who actually established that American stage, right? We are able to call this is American music. And Aimee Beech, of course, you know, I mean, I think she was recognized when she was in the Boston Six, you know, that genre. And then,
0: Yeah, but
1: right. And then somehow it was all when, you know, and then people

All of the women composers featured on the recording Her Symphonic Voice, as performed by the Rutgers Symphony Orchestra, led by their director over the last 4 years, and my guest today, Qingcheng Lai, are still with us and creating, with the exception of the iconic turn of the 20th century composer Amy Beach. Her Magnus Opum orchestral work is her Symphony No. 2 in E minor, subtitled Gaelic. Here they are performing the closing moments of the second movement.

0: I just found out before we started that you are not going to be at Rutgers anymore, which is their loss, because I think this is a, was, hopefully they can continue this type of program, or you can come back and guest visit. I'm just curious what you probably have had to, at some points in your career, overcome things like, for conductors, maybe the age thing, experience thing, and then on the gender side, is that an issue in Taiwan? Is that an issue or not really?
1: I just be honest, say it's just different, the whole different different challenges to work through.
0: Different challenges to work through.
1: I think here gender may not be as as hard because they've been very used to have, I mean, a lot of female are working professionally in music, particularly in classical music, for over several decades. So I think in terms of the gender is not as much as we experience, different. I think in Taiwan is interesting is actually the international competition. I think East Asia, Japan and South Korea were very similar in terms of socioeconomic. So there's a lot of European, American, Greek conductors, musicians, soloists, the chamber music, orchestras. Every year, I'm just down the street from Opera House, 10 minutes. I mean, you look at the program, it's like you're living 10 minutes from Carnegie Hall. It's like amazing. And so the whole music scene here is very international. And so the different challenges really now, I'm like, and with the people I work with, I'm working with musicians, not just American educated. I'm working with musicians now, even my colleague coming from all over the world. A lot of people go to Europe, a lot of people go to the United States. Some people have experience in Australia or New Zealand. I mean, it's just a big, big pot of people have a lot of great music training and also interpretation bring all together. And so, I mean, as you asked me, I'm still navigating, but and then part of that make me excited about this move is really that international.

0: ingredients like all together. I'm just talking about music, like really just music. And people
1: Yeah.
0: bring a very strong interpretation into it, and just amazing, amazing.
1: The orchestra that you're going to lead in Taiwan are all professionals. Are these
0: No, I'm
1: professionals?
0: actually take my full-time job is still in the university. It's one of the leading
1: Okay, so
0: music
1: you are still
0: orchestra.
1: doing young
0: Yeah,
1: student musicians.
0: exactly. Yeah.
1: And you've had this, Rutgers and Crane and all the rest of that. There's challenges, obviously, you don't have with a professional orchestra, but I would think one of the benefits or one of the pluses is just the enthusiasm, is it not, that these young musicians bring to playing this music, whatever it is, whether it's Bach and Beethoven, Brahms, all the way up to new pieces that they're doing. You would just talk about that a little bit, just conducting young musicians. Like I said, they're very talented, but their experience is not there on the resume, right? So that's what they've got to build. But because obviously you enjoy it and you're good at it. So just a little bit about conducting that age group.
0: Yeah, so I mean, you're actually talking about a pretty wide range. You're talking about freshmen, undergraduate, up
1: Yeah.
0: to the people who are just probably already had a job and come back to get a degree and doctor wants to teach,
1: Right. Yeah,
0: right?
1: true.
0: So this is a really wide spectrum of, but I think the fundamental thing is really just, and it's the same with working professional, is really at every moment bring the best of the group and individual. The individual feel comfortable and wants to be contribute and being inspired in the group and wants to do better. Most of my experience with a younger, undergraduate or it's basically they felt more comfortable to be expressive when they're in the group. And you have to
1: Right.
0: recognize that, they're still building up, they're being solo, being chambered. That's still, that pressure is slightly different than the people who have been on the stage for a long time.
1: Right.
0: But being able to feel comfortable as a musician, I felt orchestra and ensemble is their place.
1: Okay.
0: But the fact is that finding that how to work with a group of that and then finding ways to make them to actually bring their best into it and want to do it. And it's amazing. I mean, technically they're good, they're good, but they may not be able to put things together. And the other thing is a lot of interpretation because this is also their time to actually build their performance practice or like, stylistic interpretation, all that knowledge into it. And I felt the same thing. I mean, they can learn chamber through chamber or solo, but those things may take a really long time. I mean, a solo piece would probably take months of lessons and stuff like that. But exposure to ensemble music, you can get it a lot into your ear, right? I mean, they have orchestra, they have wind ensemble, and then, they have choir. You get a lot of genre in. At the same time, they're practicing and listening to what they learned in their music history and music theory class, right? So this is like why part of the reason why in the past, and I hope it's still, it will be, the ensemble education is such a core curriculum because it's a safe place for everybody to surrounding
1: Yeah.
0: all knowledge
1: No,
0: and the
1: it's
0: technique all together. Yeah.
1: yeah, there's not only safety but creativity in numbers as well with you when you get those large groups. Well, you're going to be missed in New Brunswick.
0: Well,
1: Like you said,
0: thank you for
1: this
0: saying
1: is,
0: that.
1: well, this is an opportunity, like you said, that you got to just take, and you are
0: Yeah.
1: going home, so
0: I'm open to it. And I, again, I'm still active in the United States. You one
1: yeah.
0: that you'll be surprised you'll see me more often than you expect.
1: Well, we wish you the best in your new position back in Taiwan. I close all my cadenza interviews by asking my guests the same two quick questions. The first question is a hypothetical, which says we're chatting via Zoom. We're chatting 12 hours difference across a huge ocean via Zoom, but still we're chatting via Zoom. If you could chat or talk with somebody from the past, someone you never had a chance to talk to, but could, I'm wondering what the first name that comes to your head is. And get swamped sometimes, but when I asked that, what was a name that popped in of somebody you really would have loved to talk to?
0: Who would I really talk to? Well, that's a good question. I've never thought about this, but I think there are two people that I have now. Well, I mean, I wasn't able to be, actually, live. In life, actually, it was actually the two biggest conductors, Carl Jung and Bernstein.
1: Oh, well.
0: It's just, I have to say, even you're saying talking in person, right? I mean, even now,
1: Yeah.
0: what they've done is it's amazing. They're like a pioneer. Like everything they've done is coming from no, like, I mean, they
1: Right.
0: built their own model, right? I mean, they're just like create in terms of entrepreneurship. That was, yeah, of course, I'm a conductor, right? But just thinking about what they've done, if I have opportunity to talk to them, I'm just curious. I may be scared of like not
1: Well, you may
0: No,
1: not have a
0: not
1: chance. I mean,
0: your
1: I don't know how many times they met. There's a famous meeting where, I mean, the two of them came in and there was enough ego emanating off of both of them to fill the entire room with nobody else needed to be in there. It's just so incredible how they clashed with their personas and how they lived that. Well, best with that. It's funny, a lot of conductors over the 20 years will pick Mahler too. They'll want to have gone back and talked to Mahler just to get from the conducting aspect. He was probably the greatest conductor alive when he was alive. Final question is non-musical. Everybody I interview in this program fills their life with music. You're going to be very busy, I think. Even though you're back home, you're going to be very busy. When you want to do something that has nothing to do with music, but pleasure, relaxation, enjoyment, a little respite from music, what do you do when it has nothing to do with music?
0: That's also a very good question. And I think as I get a little bit older, I think I'm starting to feel like there needs to be a little bit time that I'm breaking from music. As I said, musician as a musician, I mean, our life and passion and inspiration, intelligence, and it's really so well integrated with our job. So I think a lot of people will probably tell you, like, we don't have. Like, I don't know what to say when I, but I do feel like a little bit break, just travel, a short time travel, or like sometimes even just drive, just a little bit of the space of silence sometimes actually helps to, for me, to get refreshed on a lot of stuff. Interpret music, you need a lot of something else to keep your mind active and keep your mind really, really spinning to, have that imagination. And like you said, the busy life, it's hard because then your brain is so like stick into a lot of stuff, get it done and then the schedule. And then, so I found it's, I just need that space a little bit sometimes, really just drive or travel somewhere else. Helps, just get your mind really cleaned up and then kind of resets that kind of idea. So, I mean, it's interesting. I have like my parents live in Taiwan, and then I have a job like 25-year career in the United States, and then I've been doing back and forth. And I just found it's very interesting each time when I flew into another country. It's felt like it like a reset a timer. Like, it's been great that I had that, in my life, that I can be kind of like resetting a little bit. So yeah.
1: Taiwan is not a huge country. Where do you go for long drives?
0: It's not about driving for hours.
1: Oh.
0: It's about finding a place that you don't have a lot of car around you.
1: That might also be tough to do in Taiwan.
0: Well, countryside, there's still a lot. And it's different, but going to a countryside to see different kind of lifestyles.
1: Okay, clear
0: Just
1: your
0: slow down
1: head.
0: a little bit, yeah. But so
1: Qingchun, thanks for taking some time. I appreciate
0: exactly.
1: it. Best of everything in your new career, 12 hours away. Don't forget about us over here. Come over and record and conduct
0: Yeah,
1: often.
0: I will. I will. That's my plan. And thank you so much for this opportunity. I had a lot of fun. Thank you so much.
1: Conductor Qingcheng Lai. You can find out more about her at her website, Qing, Qing, Chun, Chun, Lai, Lai, QingchengLai.com. We wish her the best in her new position in her homeland of Taiwan. The recordings she made with the Rutgers Symphony Orchestra are released on the Albany Records label. Check them out at albanyrecords.com. And remember, we'll dive deep into the state of the Symphony Orchestra 2 weeks from today. For my 1000th Cadenza episode with a panel of four world-class maestros, two of whom you hear as we regularly broadcast their concerts with their orchestras, one of whom will commence doing so this fall, but you've heard him as a co-host of our program from years past called Post Classical, and the fourth one of the most distinguished and accomplished American maestros of our time. We hope my guest today can find the same success in her career as have my panel guests in 2 weeks. And from the most recent release, titled Her Symphonic Voice, the final work on the recording is by composer Gabriella Lina Frank, past Cadenza guest and winner of this year's 2026 Pulitzer Prize in Music. We'll hear the third and final movement of her three Latin American dances, this titled the Mestizo Waltz. The Rutgers Symphony Orchestra, led by their maestro for the last 4 years, and my guest today, Qingcheng Lai. And as always, I'm glad you're in the audience today, and I hope you'll join me here each week for a chat with the great classical musicians of our area and the globe. This episode is heard here on Thursday afternoons at 3 with an encore broadcast Saturday at 4 p.m. You can catch any recent past Cadenza program by going to wwfm.org, programs A to Z, and then Cadenza. 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
1: Hello and welcome to Classical Guitar Alive. I'm Tony Morris. 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Thanks for joining me. This week's edition of Classical Guitar Alive features music by Lully, Paganini, Mario Castelnuovo Tedesco, and Sir Malcolm Arnold. We'll start with Bach's Italian Concerto, performed by the Henderson-Kolk duo.

The Henderson Kolk Duo opened this week's edition of Classical Guitar Alive with Bach's Italian Concerto. The Quebec-based group Forest Star is an ensemble of 12 guitars, double bass, and sometimes includes percussion. This is their arrangement of music from Lully's comedy ballet Le Bourgeois Gentilhomme.

The Ensemble Forest are performing music from Lully's comedy ballet Le Bourgeois Gentilhomme. This is Paganini's Sonata Concertante, originally written for violin and guitar but performed here by mandolinist Carlo Aonzo and guitarist René Izquierdo.

The opening movement from Paganini's Sonata Concertante, featuring mandolinist Carlo Aonzo and guitarist René Izquierdo. You're listening to Classical Guitar Alive. I'm Tony Morris. This is the Guitar Quintet Opus 146 by Mario Castelnuovo Tedesco. Giulio Tompolini is the guitarist with the Haydn Orchestra String Quartet.

The Guitar Quintet Opus 146 by Mario Castelnuovo Tedesco. Giulio Tompolini was the guitarist with the Haydn Orchestra String Quartet. We'll close this week's edition of Classical Guitar Alive with music by Sir Malcolm Arnold. These are his English Dances, Opus 33, performed by the Vita Guitar Quartet.

Closing this week's edition of Classical Guitar Alive, we've just heard the Vita Guitar Quartet performing the English Dances Opus 33 by Sir Malcolm Arnold. You've been listening to Classical Guitar Alive. Classical Guitar Alive is broadcast worldwide thanks to the generous support of the Augustine Foundation and the Kadosky Family Fund, and Charles and Taco Parker, and by Augustine Strings, makers of classical guitar strings since 1947, and thanks to a gift in loving memory of Adam Bratcher. 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Music by pluck-stringed instruments like the guitar, the harp, and the ancient lyre have been used in healing for over 3,000 years. That's why our mission is to bring this music to the widest possible audience. 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I'm Tony Morris. 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

This is Jed Disler, artist in residence for the Classical Network. Welcome to Between the Keys. This weekend marks the 25th anniversary of the September 11th attacks. I'm devoting this entire program to a work of my own entitled 110 for 911. It's an extended solo piano composition for speaking pianist and electronics that incorporates the entire text of a collective poem called Word Tower 2. The poem was initiated by the nonprofit organization City Lore and curated by the American poet and activist Bob Holman.

0: Before we get to the music, I think it's a good idea to discuss how this piece came about. In 2002, Steve Zeitlin, who was a folklorist and writer, a cultural activist, and the founding director of CityLore, initiated what he called the Crisis Poem Project. And it was initiated and curated by the New York poet Bob Holman to reconstruct the Twin Towers in the form of words. Steve Zeitlin wrote at the time that in the days and weeks following September 11th, New Yorkers were numbed by the gloomy silence that fell upon Lower Manhattan. When a student from NYU laid out a sheet of butcher block paper in Union Square, New Yorkers broke the silence with stories, poems, rituals, and commemorative art. At the heart of the response were words. Words at first written in the dust near Ground Zero, on missing posters and makeshift memorials. The idea to build the towers back up in the way that only poets can, in words, came a few weeks later. Each poem tower would be 110 lines, one for each story of the trade towers. For Tower 1, people from all over the world submitted lines in response to an open call. But for Tower 2, 110 established poets and writers were invited to contribute, including people like Adrian Rich, David Lehman, Robert Creeley, Anne Waldman, Reggie Cabigo, Quincy Troop, and Galway Canal, among many, many others, to contribute one line each. Bob Holman and the poet Eileen Miles opened Tower 2 with the invitational line that reads, "In times of crisis, poets lose words. Find some." Both of these tower poems were displayed along with poetry from the shrines as part of a missing streetscape of a city in mourning project at the New York Historical Society that ran from March 12, 2002 to July 7, 2002. Both Steve Zeitlin and Bob Holman invited me to incorporate music into the Word Tower project. At that time, I had been developing piano theater, which is using speaking text while working with the piano, and I was starting to integrate subtle electronic sounds into my compositions. So we all agree that I would create a concert-length piano piece where I would be speaking the complete Word Tower 2 text from the piano, and the music and my talking would be interspersed with electronics at certain junctures. In this recording that I'm going to play, which is the recording of the world premiere that took place on February 16th, 2003, sometimes the text might be a little hard to understand here and there, but there is a link to the text, which you will be able to find on our website, wwfm.org. I would like to thank the theater director and filmmaker, Arnold Barkus, who worked with me in preparing this performance. And you do hear his voice on occasion in the electronic soundtrack, along with the voice of the writer and performer, Tyrone Henderson. So for the next 50 minutes, you are going to hear yours truly, Jed Distler, playing piano and speaking in my original composition, 110 for 911, recorded at its world premiere at New York's West Park Presbyterian Church, February 16th, 2003.
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0: Soul, I say,
1: to name the smoke like beings, like constellations in the night sky, and cities to come.

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Amazed, I awake.

0: expected a second moon to appear, and radiance, the gleam of it at the edges of clouds, the guilt of clouds. In the blue sky, the blue sky, the blue sky, the blue sky, the blue sky, the blue sky, the blue sky, the blue sky, the blue sky, the blue sky.
1: A tremendous roar came over our shoulders, ratcheting our heads slightly to the right. A huge, what looked like a 747 at eye level and moving. Then steel into steel, glass into glass. Women in the Middle East knew nothing about it. They were washing clothes. Planes crashing on the windowsill. Did the pilots get hurt? That's the lover of pilots, a young boy still in love with heroes. When the second plane hit, she held her breath. But more wished to hold his. 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A hymn. A hymn of words.

0: about birds in flames. 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Soles of his shoes molten. 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White birds with brown bellies high against the blue sky in Brooklyn.
1: Escape of the Cherminos.
0: My child walked through inches of dust that is human, and she weeps for her mother. 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

0: Two horizontal towers were born, those fleeing fire and those coming close. 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Ash light, this mask my eyes refuse to hide behind. I look through a pupil of fire, an eyelid of ash. While running from a truth we cherish yet cannot abide, into the residue of those screams and shouts unheard in a multi-layered collapse, revealed again and again via satellite, as above and below the creatures denied the supremacy of architecture. 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
1: is my address.

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A burning

We stood in crippled traffic on our way to close Claudia's Brooklyn Heights window against invading ashes. The pigeons are confused. Me, I keep my head down. I send my eyes to penetrate the heart of the city. New York City, capital of pain, capital of desire. The emptiness at the center has made this city sacred. This is our own black milk, crossing the sky. Watch a thin stream of water shoot into a flaming high-rise. The fire never goes out. The image never fades. The smoke from the skyline stings the eye of a nation. Not even the ash of Vesuvius could cover the strata of terror that day. The day before, or after, every citizen smash ash on their forehead. Ash Tuesday, ash robes, ash socks, ash in your soup. I still have dust on my shoes from standing too close to ground zero. So named it got so quickly. Like pinning captions on a blizzard.

over straight like a full-bellied sideboard compartment of a chief. 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

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Whole damn country guilty. Guilty of Middle East non-white hostility. For example, if anyone was ever right or wrong, this time they lost it. But war, it is, and it is our destiny, or so it seems, so it seems. So

asks, "Now, how attain twin towers, Atar, Nirvana, now, ever where yester or reincarnate?" Kyrie's become, it is the dream for every artist to contact the world of CNN. Comfort food in, along with Ralph Lauren American flag sweaters. I never much liked the news. And now, I know why.

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What's left? 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I want to know, did the pyramids have a 110th floor? When I was on the very top, I was lost in a cloud. 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

0: future day of remembrance, they tried to destroy us. 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

0: sullen syllable, I peel back a segment of the sky. 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
1: Words on page. Root out this world. Words on page undo sorrow. Carry your breath. Then sing this world a wing a minute these days. Of black and white marks that express shades of gray and charred hearts. Forgetting names is when it hit me. A line that ends at the sea.

Just think of literature, we have not learned to do without. Sour hearts blacken the new page. Rage is only one emotion swirling in the rubble. 26 letters is all we've got to make sense of the space between the canyons in our hearts. Dante's mythic animals, Chippewa, Sappho's curse, village explainer, American flags, How about poetry's long stride, Whitman? We need you to save the covenant. We can't cover up the genitalia of old Roman copies in the Justice Department.

as if you could or could not, would or would not, were or were not, as if the day ended and a new one popped out of the imagination, free of the shadows, hurtling to an end of hurt beyond sorrow's gate, but could not nor can not, would not nor will not, as if promise were just make-believe and make-believe, a veil behind a veil, as if the news were never told and ignorance took the place of this incessant, miserable rain.

of homogenized hate and consumer circumcision, of paranoid patriotism and preventive.

packaged pollution and preempted poetry. Oh.

surveying the empty space of once upon a time leaks high steel and glass, twin edifices of hubristic glory. See them smoldering there now in a leap of smoking memory after castration by two swift blows of blow black.

My line, not among the living lines. Appropriate lines. Disappear. Pure empathy for those who disappeared. We are on the verge of imagining something else.

transforming. Love should be put into action. 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

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For the last 50 minutes, you have been listening to a performance that I gave on February 16th, 2003, at New York's West Park Presbyterian Church. We heard my own composition, 110 for 911. 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

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I look forward to us being together at this time next week. So until then, please stay well, be civil, and be kind.

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2: 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I'm Rachel Katz, and I'm your host as we explore the changes at work in the performing arts. Each week, I'll bring you some of the latest news and also take time to examine many of the challenges and opportunities facing these arts organizations. Today, we'll get a look into the musical world of Clara Wieck Schumann. A new biography explores her legacy, arguing not only that her compositions deserve to be in the classical canon, which includes those of her husband Robert, but that she also left a lasting impact on the musical world, and in essence created the very canon from which she has been excluded. My guest will be author Sarah Fritz, and we'll talk about Clara's life, music, and contributions to music history. Sarah Fritz was in college the first time she ever heard music written by Clara Wieck Schumann, the wife of Robert Schumann. A piano prodigy and composer in her own right from an early age, Clara has been recognized as a rare example of a 19th century woman who was able to publicly pursue her musical ambitions. However, over time, her compositions have generally been deemed second-rate at best when compared with the men whose work have come to define the classical music canon. Much of the attention she has received relates either to the musical love story between her and her husband Robert, made even more dramatic by her father's court battle to keep the two apart, and speculation over her relationship with the younger Johannes Brahms. Fritz has become a champion of Clara, researching, writing articles, and creating a blog called the Clara Schumann Channel. She's now written a biography on Clara, which provides insight into her personal and professional life and examines the influence she had on her husband's musical development and on that of the other composers of the time. I spoke with her recently about the book and how Clara's work left a lasting mark on the music world.
3: So I decided to call my new biography of Clara Schumann Madam Composer because I knew I needed to have composer in the title. Because there are biographies of her that have been around, but this is the first one that really talks about her as a composer, the work she wrote, also how she studied composition very early on, and how being a composer was what made her so influential on classical music in general, that she could get on stage and say, "I'm performing with the composer's intentions." It's why Robert Schumann and Johannes Brahms trusted her to critique their works. She was a composer. So that's my main hope for this book.
2: You mentioned in the introduction the impact that learning about Clara had on you as a music student, as a musician. When did you first learn about Clara and how?
3: It's a really wonderful story, actually, and I love telling it, especially locally, because I went to Westminster Choir College for my undergrad in the 2000s, and my voice literature professor, the late and wonderful Lindsay Christensen, in a lecture in our class, she put Clara Schumann's song, Die Lorelei, on a light projector next to Franz Liszt's setting of the same song. And she compared the two in all the traditions of the Schubertian German Lied that we had learned. And lo and behold, Clara Schumann's setting came out as far superior by that tradition. And she left hanging in the room, could Clara have been the superior composer to Franz Liszt? And it was a huge light bulb moment for me. I was 19 years old. I'd never heard anyone say that a woman could be as important as the men canon composers I'd been taught to revere. It's safe to say this book probably never would have happened if it wasn't for that lecture from the amazing Lindsay Christensen.
2: That gets to, you know, a number of the points that you were bringing out in the book, and you know, get to them as we go through. But the basic concept that she belongs in the canon, or at least our appreciation of that era of classical music. What would you say were Clara's biggest contributions at the time, and what she brought to music in general?
3: Her compositional oeuvre is It's not very large. It's 23 opuses that were published during her life, but it spans over three decades, and it shows the arc of her being very involved in the 1830s virtuoso scene, which was most of the works that are most famous from that era are by Chopin and Liszt. And Clara is in the middle of this. And really, my point in the book, it's hard to delve into it in a nutshell here, but is that these works by these canon composers make more sense when Clara is in the mix. Just to give one example, Clara's concerto that she wrote and performed with Mendelssohn conducting in 1835, she put a cello solo in the slow movement of that concerto that then just happened. Franz Liszt, the concerto he wrote that year, also has a cello solo in it. Robert Schumann, in his piano concerto, has a cello section solo in the slow movement of his concerto. And then 50 years later, Johannes Brahms does the same thing in his second piano concerto. Where does this tradition of a cello solo in a piano concerto come from? Clara Wieck. So this is just one example of how the canon makes more sense when we include Clara's works in it.
2: Going from that to, Clara as an artist, and, certainly I hadn't realized the extent to which she had basically been raised to be that. And you make a very clear point that basically she spent, the first part of her life living and working for her father, and then, being wife and helpmate to Robert and her family. Tell us a little bit more about her upbringing and how that impacted her, and also how it formed her own sense of self as a woman in a very masculine field.
3: Yeah, Clara was really raised by her father to be the next Mozart. He wanted her to be the Paganini of the piano. That was his intent, and he got lucky. She had the gift. I mean, her mother was a virtuoso and an opera singer. And Clara clearly inherited her mother's talent. And Clara just had a more natural aptitude for music than speech. She learned to read music before she learned the alphabet. She was improvising at the piano before she was speaking in full sentences. She played her first Mozart concerto when she was 7 years old. She played her first composition for Paganini when she was 9, and her variations for Goethe when she was 10, published her first opus at age 11, and was studying counterpoint with the same teachers as Robert Schumann and Richard Wagner when they were in their 20s and she was 11. She started studying orchestration when she was 13. By the time she was 15, she was a full-time working professional. She would often say that she sacrificed her childhood to art. And so this is what so many men were sort of attracted to about her, why Robert Schumann and Johannes Brahms loved being around her, was that music was everything to Clara. It was her whole life. It was her whole self, her whole being. And her children said, to separate their mother from their art, they just couldn't even imagine it. She was just an artist who lived and breathed music.
2: And as part of that, you mentioned the classes she took, the society she was with. She was, to a certain extent, initially a little girl among a very adult, very male world. How did that then start to impact her public presence, and especially as that changed as she grew older?
3: It's really fascinating when you compare her language and how she talks about herself as a woman in a man's profession as she gets to be a teenager. You can start to see her father and the influence of the misogyny of the era that pretty much every philosopher at the time believed scientifically women were not capable of composing great works of art. They were only capable of composing mediocre copies of men's work. This was considered scientific. And so for a woman to go against that was considered she would be insane to go against logic. And so every time Clara had to sit down to compose, when she sort of starts to realize this when she's 16, 18, she shares with us her insecurities of how she has to walk through that contradiction every time she sits down to compose. But what's extraordinary is when we look at her compositions, none of that insecurity is there. We see a really strongly opinionated, full of passionate feelings composer who knew the inside out of counterpoint and structure and harmony and just knew how to make it her own. But what can be a real contradiction is reading things like she says that she's heard no woman has been a composer. Why should I think I could do so? But she's a teenager when she writes this, and yet she continues composing anyway. That is really the main point of the book. Isn't it extraordinary how much she did do despite what she was being told from all sides?
2: Certainly her relationship with Robert, beginning when she was 8, 9, 10, 11, at least when she got to when she first met him, obviously then became a huge central part of her life. What did you see as the impact of the time she spent with Robert, both as a child and then being able to actually have a relationship with him despite her father's strong antagonism?
3: It's a very famous love story. It created a huge scandal because Friedrich Wieck, her father, publicly was against her marrying Robert, and it was because he was poor. He was a poor composer. But Clara wanted to marry an artist like herself. She had proposals from very rich men. She had a prince in Vienna who was stalking her and clearly wanted to take her to his palace and make her his mistress. She had many other choices, but music meant so much to her that she couldn't fathom loving anyone who wasn't a composer. And this was very key for her, that it was like music was her first language. Her and Robert, even though she was so young and, you know, there's definitely questionable beginnings to their relationship, musically speaking, they were such an inseparable partnership. And she was as much of an influence on his work as he was an influence on her. It becomes really difficult at times to certain melodies. It's like, who wrote it first and whose idea was it? Almost becomes a moot point because they were working side by side at the piano together, composing and sharing each other's works and writing them for each other. It's an extraordinary story, even as we get into the fact that once they were married, Clara's composing was inhibited quite a bit because the husband's work had to come first. And so their apartments weren't large enough for both to work at the piano at the same time. So frequently she wasn't allowed to play the piano except in the evening for the 2 hours that he went to the pub. So to still maintain her virtuoso career and publish compositions with only 2 hours a day at the piano, I mean, it just speaks to her perseverance and how art was just everything to her.
2: The fact that she was able to continue pursuing, certainly not at the same level, but both composition and performance at that time, what was it that made it possible, both in terms of, you know, physical limitations and also just in being accepted as a married woman who was continuing that type of career?
3: Here's where we got to give Robert some credit, because many of these other men who she could have married and chose not to would have forbid her from making any money in public whatsoever. Robert was reluctant to let Clara perform. He would have preferred her to stay at home, but she still convinced him to let her do it, and it was partly to his advantage. Part of the reason why it was socially acceptable for a married woman and a mother to still be getting on stage and making money, which was considered not done at the time, was because she was doing it in her husband's name. She was performing his works and doing the work a good wife should do in helping her husband find success. But also the other thing that enabled her to still maintain her social reputation was because she saw her art with a religious type of seriousness. She never flirted with her audience, as was often the fashion with other pianists. She was really the founding artist of the piano concert as a serious artistic religious experience. She was the one who is the reason why we all have to be so quiet during piano concerts today. That was Clara Schumann, and it made it socially acceptable to her. She relied on being a virtuous artist to make it acceptable to do what she did.
1: And in doing that, it's clear, and you make very clear in the book, that she, to a large extent, established what would become the canon because of the work she chose to perform. How did that happen, and what is the result of that?
3: So Clara Wieck shaping the canon started when she was 11 years old, and she was the first person in Germany to play the unplayable, in quotes, work of this new upstart composer named Chopin. His second opus was considered unplayable, and she was the first to memorize it and perform it in Germany. She literally introduced German audiences to Chopin. And this trend continued. By the time she was 16, she was performing Beethoven and Bach, not only on public concerts where they were considered, you know, that was music for church and the parlor. It wasn't impressive and virtuosic enough. Why would you play that in public? Well, Clara played it in public and taught them to love it with her artistry. She was reported in the papers as this upheld as a Beethoven interpreter that the busy horde of little men could not hope to achieve what this pure-hearted mistress had done. And she then did the same. She made Robert Schumann famous. Clara Wieck was a household name. He was introduced as the husband of Clara Wieck. This was a thing. Throughout their marriage, he was, you know, and this broke Clara's heart that he wasn't more famous and that she would have more acknowledgement. But we can't not talk about the fact that he died young. The possibility that his works would not have made the canon if not for Clara's decades of hundreds of concerts across Europe, international tours from St. Petersburg to Paris, Vienna, to many times to London. She brought Robert Schumann into the canon, and she was the first person, really, to perform the works of the new upstart composer Johannes Brahms. He came onto the scene in the 1850s, 14 years younger than her. She was already famous and well-established, and she was the first person to put him on a concert with Bach and Beethoven, quote, the three B's, 30 years before that term was even coined by the critics.
1: Jumping off that, I wanted to turn back to her impact on the development of some of these composers. How did her presence change and influence what we consider as perhaps the pinnacle of classical music?
3: Clara's taste and what kind of music she liked, what pleased her. People try to say that, you know, somehow Clara manipulated Robert into composing symphonies when he didn't want to. I find that rather amusing because Robert clearly really wanted to compose symphonies many years before Clara started encouraging him to. And she was encouraging him to do what his goals were. She was correcting and editing his works for the printers. She was arranging his works in piano reductions for the average person to play at home. He was studying her compositions. And then we get to Johannes Brahms, who one of the things that I've really discovered and is rather new to discuss in Madame Composer, in my book about Clara, is that Johannes Brahms clearly studied her compositions early in his career. He learned how to write fugues and how to write orchestration while living in her house. She was away on concert tour, so let that love scandal kind of go. That's the cover up for the real scandal that Johannes Brahms was learning from, studying with, learning from the compositions of a woman. This is the real scandal that the love story has covered up, that I'm trying to bring to light here in Madame Composer.
1: You know, after Robert's very young death, she had quite a long professional life after that. What do you think she accomplished during those decades?
3: Clara had a very extensive influence on the canon and classical music. She lived for 40 more years after her husband died. There's this sort of odd misinformation that she somehow died with her husband. But those years when her husband was sick, many people gave her a hard time for not staying at home and mourning him. But her way of grieving was to go perform, bring his music to the public so that the thing that would make him immortal and would make him famous was his music and not his illness. She was performing to support their children. They had 7 children. She was a mother of 7 children when her husband died. Their youngest never even met their father. It was a tragedy on so many levels, and it affected Clara deeply. She was very emotionally scarred and traumatized by what happened to Robert. It was incredibly terrible. He was hospitalized in an asylum, and he died most likely of syphilis. There's some people who try to say that his wife drove him insane. you know, these old adages that people try to bring up. But yeah, Clara pretty much stopped composing after Robert died. And she never really says why, but it certainly wasn't because she, quote, thought women shouldn't be composers. It was because of the grief of losing her major composition partner, and because she had 7 children to support and no longer had the leisure time to do things like compose music.
2: Now, one thing I thought was interesting is not long after her death, her daughter goes about writing her biography. How unusual was that? And what does that biography tell us and not tell us about Clara?
3: Yeah, Clara was so famous during her life that she kept extensive diaries in the hopes that she could somehow control her legacy when she knew she died and there would be biographies written about her. And it was her eldest daughter's life's work to see after her legacy. And in 1908, there was a 3-volume biography that was published. And it's an extraordinary, rich work that does its very best to present via quotes from Clara's diaries and correspondence how much power and influence she had on the music industry. It is extraordinary, but it's through the lens of making sure she's seen as a dutiful wife, a good mother, all these things that were sort of expected in order for a woman to gain respect. And this isn't that different from how we are today. If a woman is seen as not a good mother, then she's seen as a terrible person, you know? So they had to make sure in these biographies that the fact that she was sometimes fighting against her husband to be able to give performances, to be able to compose, gets a little bit downplayed. And things like the fact that Robert really struggled with alcoholism was really downplayed in that biography. You see really well is the prominence of Johannes Brahms's reliance on Clara, musically speaking. The letters that survive of his wanting her critique of his symphonies, her extensive critique of the first symphony survives in large part, and he genuinely took some of her critiques, not all of them, to her frustration. But it's very clear that she had far more influence on him and his work than has traditionally been talked about.
2: And yet, despite her fame, despite her prominence throughout her life, it didn't take long for her legacy to be subsumed, both by her own contemporaries and then as the canon that she created, and actually, as you pointed out, ironically, then froze out other living composers in some ways. She wasn't in there.
3: It's fascinating to watch the progression of her career and how she, at the beginning of her career, is performing her own compositions on every single concert. And then by the end, it's maybe once a season and only when her fans are requesting it. You can see how in the late 19th century, misogyny and the preference for supporting the genius of men's works actually gets worse. We think of social justice for women as being linear, but when we look at the work of Clara Schumann, we can see that is not necessarily the case. Now, there were other women composers who were working. Ethel Smyth at the time was writing operas and had a premiere at the Metropolitan Opera. In the 20th century, Clara's legacy got diminished after she died, after people who were still living had heard her. It was unbelievable that a woman could have done what she had done. And so we see even concert reviews of her male students saying that her students played Robert's work more like the composer himself intended than his wife, even though those students never met Robert. And so it's this suppression of the power that she held. And then the Nazis also had a propaganda agenda to portray her as this traditional wife and mother who gave up her career for her country. There's a propaganda, basically, film that was put out in the 1940s before the end of the war. And resurrecting Clara's legacy from beneath that myth of her being primarily this wife and mother whose career was subservient to her husband has taken a lot of time to correct.
2: That's still coming out today. I know there's, you know, been, you know, as you and other scholars and writers have been working to bring back to prominence composers and women like Clara, like Fanny Mendelssohn, there's still a lot of pushback. What is the current day pushback and arguments that you hear most, and how do you respond to that?
3: I think one of the biggest things that I'm really trying to address in Madame Composer is this idea that the women's works were mediocre in comparison to the canon men's works. And this is something that many in music school, many musicians are still essentially, perhaps not explicitly taught this, but taught this by the prominence of the men's works above the women's works are just not even considered worth looking at in many cases. Or if they are looked at, it's because the students fight for it, take it to the teacher and say, I really want to play this piece. Last time I did a study on how often Clara Schumann's works were being performed in music schools a number of years ago, hopefully it's better now, I couldn't find any examples that weren't because students had brought it to the teacher and said, I want to do this. And so that's really where the change is coming, because a lot of musicians who are of previous generations don't feel comfortable teaching works that they didn't learn when they were younger. So it's in some ways not even a judgment of their work. It's more about just continuing to do what's always been done, because performance tradition is a huge part of what we do as musicians. And when we hear a work like Clara Schumann or Fanny Mendelssohn Hensel in a recording, it's hard for us to hear the difference and to know that we're hearing a work with a broken performance tradition that does not have generations of teachers teaching behind it. And so when we can sometimes hear some inferiority in that recording, very often it's actually because there's not the great performance tradition behind it of how to play it. It's not necessarily a judgment on the work itself.
2: 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Her biography of Clara Wieck Schumann, called Madame Composer, The Virtuosic Genius of Clara Schumann, will be released later this month by Pegasus Books. A launch party will be held at the Princeton Library September 29th. 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

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I'm your host, George Mariner Moll, Artistic Director of the Discovery Orchestra, where we believe the more aspects of music we notice, the more pleasure we receive from listening. 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Welcome to this episode, The Least Known Movement, additionally sponsored by Susan Head.

No, not that movement. The first movement of Beethoven's Piano Sonata No. 14, known as The Moonlight, is one of the most recognized pieces of classical music written by anyone, coming in a close second to his Symphony No. 5. Millions of people all over the industrialized world have at least encountered the opening measures of those two works. If one is a fan of Charles Schulz's Peanuts comic strips, one knows that the character Schroeder, who idolizes Beethoven, enjoys playing the Moonlight Sonata. Of course, many of the countless individuals who might recognize the opening of the Moonlight may have never actually listened to the entire first movement, let alone the entire sonata. Among classical music lovers, most of them would have listened to the entire work. How many classical music lovers are there in the United States? The National Endowment for the Arts says that the percentage of U.S. adults who regularly attend concerts is 4%, and that a lower percentage, 1-3% of U.S. adults, buy recordings of classical music. But I digress. Most people, even among self-acknowledged classical music fans, do not really know this, the second movement of the Moonlight Sonata. Here it is.

just barely 2 minutes in length. It has the duration of the average pop song when I was growing up in the 1950s and 60s. Let's dive into this lighthearted morsel of music and see what lies within it. Have pencil and paper at hand. When the movement plays this time, I will stop it when a self-contained section ends. Designate that first section A. When we proceed to the next section, determine if it is a new idea to be named B or C or whatever. But if it's a repeat of the preceding section, write the designated letter followed by a hyphen and the letter R. Are you ready? Do you understand the assignment? Well, let's give it a whirl. Here's musical idea A.

Is there something wrong? Just making sure that you are really paying attention. Not just hearing, but really listening. Okay, no more trick questions. Here is musical idea A.

Here's the next musical idea. Did you find that to be the same as A or different? I hope different, so we'll call that B. And here's the next idea. What do you think about that one? It momentarily starts out like A, but he immediately starts making some changes, including the cutesy little ending. It's almost kind of cheeky. Nah, nah, nah, nah. I'd like us now to listen to both the B idea and the A in quotes idea without stopping between them, and let the music continue after that. This is obviously a longer listen. Tell me what happens.

So, what did you musically discover? It begins with the B idea, then proceeds to the variant of A we are calling A in quotes, and it concludes with a cheeky little cadence. And then, this entire section repeated verbatim. And were we to couple that with the original A idea, we have the first part of a movement in what we call ternary form. Let's listen now to the entire first part of this ternary form movement. Take it all in as one large piece of the puzzle.

Let's move on now to the middle section of our ternary form. It has two parts, which we could, for the sake of argument, call C and D. Each of these two sections is identically repeated. Have a listen now, and if you would please, make some physical gesture when you sense the repeat of each section begins. Raise your eyebrows or raise a finger. Make some physical gesture of recognition. And one final additional assignment. The music will continue on after the D section repeats. What happens then? Here's the music.

Did you notice the repeats as they were happening? I knew you would, but just in case, I'll verify this for you by saying the word repeat as each section begins to do that.

B, A. The symmetry of ternary movements is obvious. We start out at home, travel to a vacation destination, and then return home. It often feels good to come home even after a vacation, which, if it was very strenuous, might have worn us out. In the minuet, traditionally, each of the three sections, A, B, A, contains two subsections that are repeated, so that the more precise letter designations might be A, A, A prime, A prime, B, B, B prime, B prime. But then, when the composer returned to the beginning, the repeats are traditionally not taken, so that after A, A, A prime, A prime, B, B, B prime, B prime, we simply have A, A prime, and the composition ends that way. Listen again. I'll say the letters as we proceed. A.

Something I desperately hope you noticed is that after all these phrases that start on the third beat, leaning in to the first beat or the downbeat, dum, dee, dee, dee, dee, the little cutesy cadence, yum, be da bum, starts on the downbeat. Listen to just the ending.

Well, now that we've exhaustively covered the formal structure of this movement, I want to briefly touch on the aspect of meter. What is the meter of this movement? That is, are there 2 beats in each measure or 3 beats in each measure? Or are there 4 or 5? Let's listen to the opening of the A section and see if you can tell how many beats there are in each measure. Any ideas? Let's listen again, but limit the possibilities to 4 beats in each measure or 3 beats in each measure. Have this in mind. Measures are going by at this speed. So, is it 1, 2, 3, 4, 1, 2, 3, 4, 1, 2, 3, 4, 1, 2, 3, 4, or 1, 2, 3, 1, 2, 3, 1, 2, 3, 1, 2, 3. Here's the music. There are 3 beats in each measure, or as it is known, triple meter. But the 3 beats go by sufficiently quickly that musicians would say the music is felt in 1, 1,

1, 1, 1, 1, 2, 3, 1, 2, 3, 1, 2, 3, 1, 2, 3, 1, 2, 3, 1, 2, 3, 1, 1, 1, 1. And here's a kicker. Rather than start on the first beat or the downbeat, he starts this movement on beat 3, 3, 1, 3, 1, 3, 1, 3, 1, and continues with this, starting musical phrases or sentences on beat 3. 3, 1, 3, 1, 3, 1, 3, 1, 3, 1, 3, 1, 3, 1. Beethoven himself did not name this work the Moonlight Sonata. It was actually a German music critic and poet, Ludwig Rellstab, who likened the effect of the first movement to that of moonlight shining upon a lake. Rellstab made this comment about the sonata's first movement in a story he called Theodor that he published in 1824. Rellstab actually met Beethoven in 1825, so it could be that Beethoven heard about the poet's moonlight comparison on that occasion, but the term moonlight did not appear in print in connection with this music until almost 1840, long after Beethoven's death in 1827. The very first edition of this music, published in 1802, contained these Italian words in the title, Sonata quasi una fantasia, or A Sonata Resembling a Fantasy, a title most likely penned by Beethoven himself. Some imaginative descriptions have appeared over time. German musicologist Wilhelm von Lenz said it had a funereal quality, Adagio sulla morte d'un eroe, upon the death of a hero. I leave it to you to decide what this music emotionally means, but we can say that it is somber, with occasional optimistic moments and perhaps evocative of some dreamlike state. What a contrast the second movement is to the first. And the last, almost volcanic third movement could not be more of a contrast to the mood of the second movement.

And this is why, to me, movement two is so very important. It takes us away from the dreamlike movement number one, and yet in no way prepares us for what Beethoven is about to unleash on us in the third. I believe that it is absolutely intentional on the composer's part. And another interesting musical aspect to notice is this. I'm going to play the first several moments of movement one, followed by the first several moments of movement three.

Did you notice anything there? The wildly passionate third movement sounds, harmonically, kind of like Movement 1, but a much faster rendition of the musical content of Movement 1. Movement 3 is kind of like Movement 1 on steroids. Movement 2 must be there, aesthetically, to gently wake us from the dream state and then, very playfully, innocently prepare us in no way whatsoever for the emotional shock of the breathless third movement. The Moonlight Sonata was in my mother's repertoire. I can't really recall how many times I may have heard her practicing it, but I do recall feeling electrocuted when she got to the third movement and Beethoven's calculation to sandwich that middle movement between the first and third got me every time. We'll conclude by playing the end of Movement 1, followed by Movement 2 in its entirety, and then the opening of Movement 3. You're listening to American pianist Stephen Kovacevic.

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I'm George Mariner Mall, Artistic Director of the Discovery Orchestra and your host. 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